0: is CGTN Radio. Hear the difference.
1: Now the news. I'm Tian Yu. China has raised emergency response as Typhoon Noor makes landfall in the country's south. The storm is forecast to strike the coast between Hong Kong and Guangdong through Sunday morning, bringing strong winds and heavy rain. Authorities have evacuated residents from high-risk areas, reinforced reservoir safety measures, and pre-positioned emergency rescue teams to respond to flooding and other potential disasters. China's Ministry of Public Security says Chinese and U.S. law enforcement agencies have achieved tangible results through cooperation this year. The ministry says the two sides jointly cracked drug trafficking cases, dismantled telecom fraud networks in the United Arab Emirates, and worked together to repatriate criminal suspects. The United States has imposed new tariffs on 60 trading partners, saying they failed to ban imports made with forced labor. China and several U.S. allies have rejected the measures, while the European Union has questioned Washington's justification. However, the EU is still among a limited number of U.S. trading partners whose new tariffs will not be added on top of existing most favored nation customs duties. William Denslow reports from Brussels.
2: What the Trump administration's new duties mean is that, according to the European Commission, they say that any goods heading from Europe to the United States will be either at the same level or at a lower level than the duties under that Turnberry agreement. A big question, though, is the terms of this announcement from the Trump administration, really using the premise of forced labor for a rationale for these duties. Now, that is something that the European Commission does take umbrage with. They say that essentially this is a false pretense, and they say that the European Union has some of the strongest guardrails to protect against forced labour and that the bloc does not contribute to this global issue.
1: Romania has shot down another drone after it violated the country's airspace, the second such incident in 2 days. The defense ministry said radar systems detected the drone flying in the country's airspace near the border with Ukraine. Two Romanian F-16 fighter jets intercepted and brought it down in an unpopulated area. India's education minister has resigned following weeks of student protests over repeated examination paper leaks. The protests began after this year's medical entrance exam paper was leaked, prompting authorities to conduct a retest last month. Thousands of students had joined demonstrations in New Delhi calling for accountability over the issue. France has recorded its worst wildfire year on record, with nearly 98,000 hectares burned so far this year, an area larger than Singapore. Several major fires remain out of control, especially in the southwest, forcing tens of thousands of people to evacuate overnight. French President Emmanuel Macron has requested assistance through the European Union Civil Protection Mechanism, with firefighting aircraft expected from Croatia, Portugal, the Czech Republic, and Slovakia. China's inbound tourism market continues to grow, with nearly 23 million foreign visitor trips recorded in the first half of this year, up more than 20%. European travelers have become a major source of visitors, accounting for 30% of China's top 20 international source markets. Travel bookings from Europe surged 275% year-on-year, with Britain, France, and Germany among the leading markets. UNESCO has added China's Jingdezhen handicraft porcelain industry sites to the World Heritage List. The inscription brings the total number of World Heritage sites in China to 61. The handicraft porcelain industry system developed at the sites in Jiangxi Province from the 10th to the 19th century, producing porcelain of the highest quality. The State Council has approved Weifang in East China's Shandong Province as a national historical and cultural city. The government cited the city's long history, rich cultural heritage, and well-preserved historic layout. Known as the world capital of kites, Weifang has a kite-making tradition dating back more than 2,400 years. Its jurisdiction also includes the ancient city of Qingzhou, renowned for its rich Buddhist cultural heritage and historical relics. And that's the news. I'm Tian Yu.
3: A young perspective on hot-button issues around the world. This is The Hub.
4: Hello and welcome to The Hub on CGTN. I'm Wang Guan in Beijing. The latest confrontation in the South China Sea has once again generated familiar headlines and competing accusations. But are we seeing the complete picture, or only one side of a much larger story? Here's my take.
5: Whenever there's a dispute, the first thing we should do is go back to the very beginning and establish what actually happened, right? Not rush to judgment with selectively chosen facts.
4: The latest clash between China and the Philippines in the South China Sea, despite repeated warnings from the Chinese Coast Guard, two boats launched from a Philippines vessel charged at full speed towards a Chinese Coast Guard patrol boat. Beijing says the Philippine side struck first, Manila says otherwise. Not one Philippine naval serviceman was reportedly injured during the confrontation, but here's what much of the Western press did not show, that the Chinese maritime personnel allowing a Philippine vessel carrying the injured serviceman to pass through so that he could receive medical treatment as soon as possible. It was peaceful. Personnel from both sides apparently reached a verbal understanding, because at that moment, treating the injured mattered more than politics, more than propaganda, and more than point scoring. Then came the U.S. statement, Washington stands with the Philippines. Surprise, surprise. Then came the familiar Western narrative, China is the villain, the Philippines the victim, and this is yet another convenient David versus Goliath story. So I have several questions for my Western colleagues. Why is there so little reporting on who has encouraged the Philippines' increasingly confrontational policy towards China over the years? Why did President Ferdinand Bongbong Marcos Jr.'s China policy appear to make a 180 after his 2023 visit to the United States? How did Marcos go from telling me in an exclusive interview how much he admired China and wanted to reset relations to adopting an openly confrontational posture only months later? And does he have a personal vulnerability, perhaps, in the United States? I mean, a U.S. court upheld a $353.6 million contempt judgment against Ferdinand Marcos Jr., his mother, and his father's estate. Earlier, another U.S. court froze approximately $320 million in Marcos-linked overseas assets. Now, with hundreds of millions of dollars exposed to the U.S. legal system, is it really difficult to imagine that Marcos or anyone in his position might have a powerful personal reason not to offend Washington? I'm not even getting into reports alleging that Washington pressured Marcos to take a harder line against Beijing if the family ever hoped to recover those assets. So let us wake up. China exercised restraint during the latest confrontation. Disputes in the South China Sea should be handled by the countries directly involved, not manipulated by external powers, because history has shown us what outside powers so often bring to this region. They colonize, they conquer, they divide, and then standing safely at the distance, they pour fuel to the fire. So are we looking at a series of isolated maritime incidents or part of a broader geopolitical contest that is keeping the South China Sea at the center of regional tensions? And as frictions continue to grow, can diplomacy still provide a path towards dialogue, restraint, and stability? Join us today from Manila is Professor Ana Rosalia Uy, Vice President for External Affairs and Director of the Asian Century Philippine Strategic Studies Institute. Also from Tokyo, Japan, we have Lin Taiwei, Professor of Business at Tsinghua University. And here in Beijing, Senior Colonel Zhou Bo, Senior Fellow at Tsinghua University's Center for International Security and Strategy. Senior Colonel Zhou, let me ask you about this. How do you see the impact of the skirmish in the South China Sea? The impact of that on the meeting between Chinese Foreign Minister Wang Yi and U.S. Secretary of State Marco Rubio in none other than Manila, the Philippines?
6: Well, I think definitely it will have an impact, but the impact itself is limited because this is a long old sad story. Yeah, because in 1999, the Filipino government has purposefully stranded a very rusted, you know, ship on the Gemini the reef, what we did national as Second Thomas show. So, but I believe think about this. Unless it is out of Chinese goodwill, how could one or two dozens Filipino maritime soldiers stay on the ship for so long, right? So actually, there is a kind of tacit agreement, and there is a kind of a goodwill from the Chinese side in allowing you know, food and other necessities to be, you know, transported to the ship. And furthermore, I believe China has demonstrated certain kind of resilience or flexibility in even allowing the Filipino Coast Guard to carry some other materials, which was later stopped. But that should not happen again. So I believe this kind of strategy will simply go on. Yeah, and this kind of issue cannot be resolved just by talks. But what we can do is try to keep it at the minimum and a manageable level.
4: Yeah, I also want to compare notes and ask our guests from the Philippines. Anna, you're in Manila, the Philippines. Tell us about your perspective. I mean, Foreign Minister Wang Yi also met with his Philippines counterpart, the Foreign Minister of the Philippines, on the sidelines of China-ASEAN Foreign Ministers meeting. And there's one notable detail that was Foreign Minister Wang Yi said at the very beginning of the meeting that we're too far apart. Why couldn't you sit closer to me? What do you make of all this?
7: Yeah, okay, that's a very nice and description of how Wang Yi would want to, you know, Wang Yi or China for that matter is really trying its best to project to the Philippines and even to convey to the Philippines that, you know, you cannot be too far from us. You come closer, because at the end of the day, if you really look at geography, the Philippines and China are neighbors. We cannot change that. We cannot change geography. So I believe that is even that as a symbol, as a goodwill from Wang Yi saying that, you know, come closer, you know, and let's talk. That's the way I interpret that. But going back to your question, and I would want to respond to that very clearly, that, you know, when you talk about extend the region, especially even the South China Sea issue, I would really, it has been my position that there are third countries or external forces that are interfering in the dispute. And of course, I would not deny that is the United States. And the mere fact that we're an ally of the United States through the Mutual Defense Treaty, to a greater extent, the current administration in many, many ways rely on the United States in its what you call some kind of confrontation or some kind of trying to assert itself vis-a-vis China when you talk about the dispute. That is there and it's present, especially very strong in the administration of BBM. However, if you ask me about what happened last Monday, July, last Monday, and that kind of skirmish that happened between the two Coast Guard, the Philippine Coast Guard and the Chinese Coast Guard, I would not necessarily say that it will, you know, that it is something that is being provoked by geopolitics per se. But I think it's more about an isolated incident, that it's more about heightened by emotions of the two sides. And I think it's not something for me that is too serious that will break or would kind of sacrifice the bilateral relation of the two countries and even the negotiation in terms of how to maintain calmness and manage the dispute between the two sides, the Philippines and China. Nonetheless, I would say that the current administration of Marcos Jr., it's really true and it's been there and everyone knows about it, not only the Philippines, but even the world, that the current administration of Marcos Jr. rely more on the United States for some kind of backing and the Western alliance when you talk about the South China Sea vis-a-vis China. That is really there. And that I can say that it's happening. However, I don't agree with it, to be very frank. For me, the South China Sea is a conflict. It's a dispute. It has to be managed by parties that are involved in the conflict, and it should be resolved by the parties. External forces should not interfere because it makes the whole issue more complicated. And that's been my position from now and even before.
4: Yeah, that exactly. We've been talking throughout, and that has been your position throughout. Now, Professor Lim, do you agree that the skirmish in the South China Sea between China and the Philippines was more of an isolated incident? And the general atmosphere of this China-ASEAN foreign ministers meeting were largely still constructive?
8: Yes, there's a lot of self-restraint on all sides. For example, the Philippines did not let the issue escalate to the ASEAN event background and kept it at a bilateral level. And so Foreign Minister Lazaro had a talk with Foreign Minister Wang Yi of China in the sidelines with regards to this issue. So it did not sort of affect the ASEAN's dialogue amongst themselves. or ASEAN's dialogue with its most important ASEAN partners. Also, there is also the fact that because the two foreign ministers of the countries involved had talks with each other, this can sort of at the forefront de-escalate the temperature, so that there would not be sort of accidental you know issues or incidents further. So these are all signs that there are restraints on all sides with regards to the incident. Plus, amongst the big powers themselves, China and the US, they are resetting their relationship since the Beijing meeting. So even amongst the big powers, particularly the two superpowers, there would not be sort of considering that considerations that this incident will derail the reset in relationship, given that President Xi is scheduled to visit the US, and apparently President Trump is going to visit China the second time, this time to the unofficial, you know, Silicon Valley of China in Shenzhen.
4: Those are the things that we do look forward to in the latter half of the year if it do happen. Now, Senior Colonel Zhou, what do you make of the importance of China-ASEAN relations, an 11-member bloc with Philippines being part of it? If you think about China-ASEAN trade, investment, free trade agreement, and also increasing cultural and political links.
6: Undoubtedly, ASEAN is so important for China, in that ASEAN maybe is not China's largest trading partner. That is known by everybody. But what is important is that ASEAN actually has adopted a very interesting stance. It used to call itself as a in driver's seat, and now it talks about ASEAN's reality. You know, historically speaking, you would find it very interesting to see a bunch of small countries, Japan, together to look bigger. And they are very successful in attracting all the major powers to ASEAN. So this was sometimes described as a talk shop or as a tea house, but it doesn't matter, right? So long as these countries could actually attract the big powers with good tea, with good smiles, it becomes a venue for people to make compromises. If you ask what ASEAN has to do tangibly, it's very hard to describe it. So sometimes, you know, there are so many declarations and people can hardly remember all these declarations. I myself was involved in drafting some of the declarations, but you just can't remember. But it doesn't matter so long as everybody is happy. So I think ASEAN is very unique in international politics for small powers, you know, to get together themselves and try to be attractive. Now we have so many concepts, like a middle power comes up. I don't believe middle power is a very useful concept. Because why? Because what is the glue that can actually bind all the middle powers across the continents, right? But small powers, because they are small, they have to become united. And this is not alliance, but it's very interesting to observe.
4: So are you saying that ASEAN as a whole is a middle power?
6: No, ASEAN itself, all the member states of ASEAN are just the small countries, or you call small powers. But when they become united, or this is the strategy, to look bigger. And because they are bigger, and because of the impartiality, they look attractive to major powers. Because major powers don't like each other that much. So therefore, they have to find a middle ground. And ASEAN has successfully represented itself as a kind of middle ground. That is why they're called a tea house sometimes.
4: Great, great insight. Now, Anna, help us understand the Philippines' perspective. Because when we interviewed President Ferdinand Bongbong Marcos in January 2023 in Beijing, not far from our studio, he repeatedly told us that, you know, the differences over the South China Sea should not define China and the Philippines' relations. But in months, he changed his attitude, obviously. Let's take a listen at the interview in 2023.
9: I think we are good friends, China and the Philippines. And these things happen between even good friends. But good friends stay good friends, even if we have these problems. And good friends talk about the problems and resolve them in a nice and equitable and to find a way that is mutually beneficial to both countries.
10: But I'm not aware of any agreement that the Philippines should remove from its own territory its own ship, the Despois and the Madre, from the Yungin Shore. And let me go further. If there does exist such an agreement, I rescind that agreement as of now.
4: I mean, Anna, what caused the apparent change in attitude from Ferdinand Marcos Jr. towards Beijing?
7: Okay, that's a very interesting question, Guan. But before I answer that, let me go back first to the question of China and U.S. Talks in Manila, because that is important as far as your question is concerned right now. I think that was a very important talks between China and the United States, because at least they have discussed important matters, including the South China Sea, and I think including the military alliance of the Philippines in relation to China over the South China Sea, Asia, even over the Taiwan. Now, going back to your question saying that why is there a change in Marcos Jr. position towards China, and there was a shift, like a 180 degree or whatsoever shift.
4: We hope there can be a 360, but now it's 180.
7: Yeah, and what I'm saying is, yes, I think there was a shift in terms of foreign policy. I think the basic thing that we need to understand is supposed to be the foreign policy of the current administration is supposed to be independent, meaning it will deal with the United States, it will deal with China in a good way, and the country will not be used as a frontline state by the United States in the Indo-Pacific region, and it will not be used by the United States in trying to escalate tension in the South China Sea. But I think that independent foreign policy at the moment is very much compromised. Now, the interesting question is how it becomes like that and what's the reason behind it. Now, you ask me, is there such a thing as a personal reason or like a political reason why suddenly out of the blue Marcos Jr. has shifted its foreign policy? Because this is a foreign policy issue. I think there are two things here. It's more personal. There's a personal dimension to it. And you've mentioned that earlier in the beginning of your, how do you call that, the beginning of this a program. And the other one, I think, is also more political. Political in a sense that definitely the Marcos Jr. administration needs the backing of the Americans, given the domestic politics that it's going on. Marcos Jr. is very much criticized in the country, being accused of many things like massive corruption in government and all of that. So he actually needs the backing of the United States to stay in power, because the Americans are very much influential in the country. That is a reality. Now, on the other hand, one thing also, to be fair with Marcos Jr., I am not on Marcos Jr.'s side. I am very known as a political critic of the current administration. But to be fair with him, if you're a president of a country, and you have to deal with so many institution and personality in the country that are actually very much have this anti-China sentiment and are actually very strong in asserting our claims in the South China Sea, you have to make a balance. But I think balance is different from totally shifting the foreign policy into something that is not good for my country. So I think it's a combination of many things. There's a personal dimension, there's a political dimension, and of course there's such a thing as a political survival of the current regime in the Philippines.
4: Political survival. That is key. Thanks for articulating all these very important questions. Now, Professor Lim, during President Marcos Jr.'s administration, we've seen the Philippines expanding defense cooperation with the United States, increased access to military facilities under the Enhanced Defense Cooperation Agreement, or ADCA, resumed large-scale joint exercises, so on and so forth, including more assertive posture in the South China Sea. Was this shift driven mainly by Manila's own strategic considerations?
8: Well, Southeast Asia presents itself as a sort of a neutral platform for many great powers to engage with. And different members of Southeast Asia have reached out to different great powers for alignments, for partnerships, for collaborations, and the Philippines is not an exception. So for example, Vietnam has been working closely with Russia in terms of weapons acquisition. Manila has been working with the US for weapons acquisition as well. There are some Southeast Asian countries, Indonesia, Vietnam, and Philippines, that are working with India to purchase missile systems. And there are other countries that are working with Japan in the OSA program. Southeast Asia presents itself as an opportunity for engagement with all great powers. And in the current administration, there is a current administration in Manila, there is a sort of a desire to engage with the U.S. In terms of defensive moves. So I think in the long run, Southeast Asia wants to be neutral that can bring these big powers together, particularly in confidence building measures. So all these gestures is in the hope that it can bring about peace, prevent accidental conflicts, and also confidence building measures in the region so that it can ratchet down the temperatures and also hope that in the long run, for example, the code of conduct can be signed amongst all the parties involved. Currently, it's sort of a code of conduct documents are compiled into a single document. So the momentum and the hope on the Southeast Asian part is that it can move forward to a next stage. So in the process of doing that, it will continue to engage with all great powers, big powers, middle powers, superpowers, and regional powers in the process.
4: Yeah, let's hope there can be a code of conduct between China and ASEAN in the South China Sea. Now, Senior Colonel Zhou, in 2023, President Marcos argued that the South China Sea dispute should be addressed directly between China and the Philippines. I want you to listen to this.
9: The Americans offered to be the third party between China and the Philippines. And they said, that's not going to succeed because you're a party in interest. It has to be between the Philippines and China.
4: So that was the position of the president of the Philippines at the beginning of his term. Going forward, what do you expect to be the Philippines' position and the role of the United States on this matter?
6: I don't believe he's quite honest in that regard. Of course, according to DOC in 2002, yeah, this should be talked about, you know, among parties directly concerned, but Philippines being a small country and being an American ally always ask, you know, America's, you know, support and assistance to the extent that, that it has actually opened 9 military bases, yeah, to American military. But the point is, the Filipino government is not stupid. When it opens the 9 bases, it is just used for on a rotational basis. And it's also made clear that these bases will not be used to launch attacks. So actually, the Filipino government is also hedging. Yeah, it wants Americans' involvement, but at the same time, it doesn't want a bigger risk. So that is the strategy of survival for small countries like the Philippines. And for America, of course, they want to strengthen the military presence along the first chain of island. The only question is, how important is still the first chain of island? Given China's overwhelming military strength and its brisk development by little and bound, I don't believe that the chain of island would really matter that much for China anymore.
4: All right, it's really good to know. Now, Anna, many ASEAN countries continue to prioritize economic growth, you know, economic security over political disputes. How are regional governments balancing these priorities amid intensifying competition among major powers?
7: I think that is actually what is, many countries in ASEAN, even in Asia for that matter, is more focused on economic development. Even if you look at China and ASEAN partnership and cooperation, as of the moment, you have what you call ASEAN-China plan, plan of action 2026-2030, and it's more on economic. So because this is really supposed to be the priority and not the geopolitical side of things, because what is important at the end of the day is for people in Asia, in Southeast Asia, and the Chinese people to, you know, benefit from this, to have a good life, to have a decent life. And I think economic will bring you that. But the problem is, do you have interference coming from external forces that actually push countries like mine to have more, to shift more focus in geopolitics, which for me, as far as I'm concerned, will never benefit any country for that matter and would only intensify tension in the region. So for me, as far as I'm concerned, that should be the focus, economic and partnership. Of course, I would acknowledge that there are certain issues and dispute in the region that needs some kind of attention, but it can always be talked about and discussed. And at the end of the day, to be very frank with you, Guan, and our fellow guest here, diplomacy is at the end of the day still the potent, you know, the potent instrument in trying to resolve dispute and focus more on what is important. And that's economic not only economic benefits, and economic activities, partnership, you know, and ties that would benefit everyone and will not put any country, for that matter, in a very compromising situation. Though I have a comment earlier, I would differ from the comment of our good colonel here. The current administration is not stupid. I think I would not say it's not stupid, but I don't think it has wisdom. When you talk about the 9 EDCA bases in the country, many Filipinos don't like it. There is a provision that it's not permanent, that there is a rotational, but actually in reality and what is happening on the ground is not like that. So I would say that the current administration of Marcos Jr. does not have any wisdom as whatsoever in trying to position the country in a right position that it will not antagonize a major power like China. I would believe that we should have a distant relationship with any major power, including China, and we should focus more on our national interests and not the interests of a superpower that has its own strategic interest in the Indo-Pacific region.
4: Thank you so much for your insights. Stay tuned and bye for now.
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0: Some say Chinese is one of the most difficult languages in the world, and learning it is almost impossible.
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3: So I'm sort of tone deaf. 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
1: the grammar.
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6: It's just complicated. So much.
0: Only because you're not learning it in the right way. 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
7: With the latest on the corporate front, all the market trends, expert opinion, and sound business advice, it is your unique window into the business world, direct from the heart of China.
8: Hello and welcome to Biz Talk. I'm Zhao Yang in Beijing. China has long been known as the world's manufacturing powerhouse, but the products driving its exports are changing rapidly. Instead of low-cost consumer goods, China's export growth is now driven by high-value-added industries, from EVs and humanoid robots to advanced manufacturing equipment and AI-related products.New data show these sectors are expanding across major global markets, even among the rising geopolitical uncertainties and trade tensions. So, what does this transformation tell us about China's long-term economic strategy? And as Chinese companies climb the technology ladder, what could it mean for global competition, supply chains, and the future of manufacturing?For more on this, joined us on the line now are Andy Mark, professor at Beijing Foreign Studies University, Li Lun, assistant professor of economics, Peking University, and also Yan Liang, professor of economics, Willamette University. So, Yan, I will start with you. China's latest export data show the strong growth in sectors such as EVs, robotics, advanced manufacturing equipment, and AI-related products. So, are we witnessing a fundamental shift in China's export model from competing on costs to competing on technology and innovation?
9: I believe so. I think what you're seeing in these trade numbers, it really shows that as the, you know, the deputy head of the General Administration of the Customs talked about, notable progress has been made not only in stabilizing the scale,of the trade, but also improving structure. So I think the story is that China is not only trading more these days, but it's also trading smarter. So as you mentioned, I think that has a lot to do with China's structural transformation of its industrial upgrading. So the high-tech products, as you mentioned, from semiconductor chips to computer components to some of the green vehicles and products, I think those really emerged as the standout performers, especially when you look at the mechanical and electrical products, they account for over 63% of China's exports these days. So yes, I think China is no longer a low-cost, low-value-added producer and exporter. China is climbing up the value chain, and it's now increasingly exporting high-tech, high-value-added products. They're very well-assessed.

0: scientists and engineers. And of course, I think that is true. It has a large market, which also is true. But I think, what really underlies all that is governance, and in particular, the Chinese way of taking an idea and turning it into national capability. And I think one of the main ways it does that from a technology perspective is that it creates the demand for whether we're talking about electric vehicles, whether we're talking about smart robots first. And then this creates the arena in which entrepreneurs fight it out to win the prize. And I think this is very, very different from the way technology works in the US, where someone comes up with a good technology and then they have to answer the question, is there a market for this? So I think the primary reason is governance. And just a quick anecdote. So I was at WAIC last week, and I think another exciting frontier that we'll be talking about a lot more besides smart robots is brain research. So I was at a presentation by a senior scientist from the Beijing Academy for Artificial Intelligence, and he unveiled a way of conducting brain research that might result in the next alpha fold for brain research. So again, I think we can see governance is one, and I think the ability to think systematically across the entire value chain is the other reason we're seeing such exciting advances in technology coming from China.
1: And Li Lun, so China is now leading in areas such as EVs, lithium batteries, drones, and increasingly robotics. So what explains the rapid rise of these industries?
2: Yeah, so I think the common factor or the common foundation behind a lot of these factories that you mentioned is they require the combination of electronics, batteries, motors, sensors, and also hardware as well as software. So China is a country where it had capabilities in a lot of these areas through its development of cell phone or other consumer electronics, through its development of telecommunication and also other machineries. But the advantage of China is that they have the ecosystem to combine these existing strengths into developing new products. And I think China's domestic market is providing the additional advantage to allow these technologies to move very rapidly from, the prototypes in labs to mass production. So for example, the IEA has estimated that China has produced around 16 million electric cars in 2025 and exported more than 2.5 million. So these large production volumes give companies more platform to kind of do their trial and error to see which cars are, sold the best and also develop their additional research and development based on those outcomes. And I think in terms of cost advantages, these mass production also bring down the cost because, you learn from doing, you kind of know, what's the key procedure to kind of cut down the cost of lithium battery, for example. And also I think the healthy competition in the domestic market when it comes to, a company that launched product very fast and the other competitors, they could, do similar things or revise their designs to, kind of shorten their product cycles to compete with the existing product. I think this kind of competition

0: inequality, this kind of things.
1: So, how important is that ecosystem in supporting the next generation industries like the robotics and AI?
2: Well, I think this is really the key for China's industrial ecosystem, the supply network, the research institution and development institutions, also the digital infrastructure. They all come together and form a collaborative network with a clear division of labor and synergy. And I think this is, as the governor of PBOC, Chen Gongsheng mentioned in China's high-level development forum, this is one of the crown jewel, I think, of China's productive capacity. When you have all these complete supply chain, and I think the number mentioned earlier by Premier Li Qiang, over 200 mature industrial supply chain, this is really the productive foundation of China's economy. So not only it's able to feed the information to the R&D, research and development institutions to kind of let them know, for example, what is the bottleneck in the industrial production processes and to be able to troubleshoot and to be able to come up with solutions. On the other hand, the other way around, when you have, as Li Lun mentioned, prototypes and innovations in the labs, they're very easily turned into the actual production and massively scale up and lower the cost and to be able to price in the mass consumer markets. So I think this is really China's strength. I think that I just wanted to add one more thing in terms of China's competitiveness, in addition to what has been mentioned. For example, China has this central strategy and very decentralized economy where locals are trying to compete and to improve their productivity and efficiency. I think this is very important. The large size market, super quality and hardworking labor force, all of these are important. But then also, I think the sustained investment of R&D is also really helpful to drive the kind of industrial ecosystem. When you look at the average growth rate of China's R&D expenditure in the past 5 years, it grew more than 10% on average. And this is much larger as a percentage of GDP than the OECD average. So I think China's success really pulls together all these different ingredients. It's not just a simple story about, sort of industrial policies or some of the false accusation about China's manipulation of currency. I think it's really a, decades of really relentless efforts in investing in its industrial system, in its industrial strategies, in its people, in its R&D. I think this is, should be really, be more studied by the Western observers if they really want to understand China's success.
1: And Li Lun, so let's talk about the semiconductor sector in China. In the first half of this year, China's chip exports was up nearly 90% year-on-year in yuan term. So how would you explain this? What are some of the main factors of it?
0: Yeah, so I think this is a very good signal of both stimulated by global demand, especially for chips that are used in AI servers, consumer electronics, automobiles, industrial equipment, and so on and so forth. So China has already become a major manufacturing and assembly location for a lot of these chips, especially chips that's used in, for example, vehicles, household appliances, and so on and so forth. So these chips may not receive as much attention as some of the frontier AI processor or the frontier AI chips, but they do account for a very large number of units, a large number of modern manufacturing, and also has entered a different production cycle for different products. So this is very similar to the comparison between DeepSeek and, for example, ChatGPT. So we may think ChatGPT or Claude are the most cutting edge large language models, but if you talk about, for example, the token usage, actually DeepSeek is I wouldn't say leading, but also very close to the other two models, and not to mention a lot of Chinese large language models are similar. So I think there's a comparison here. So Chinese chips are kind of serving as as I mentioned, in the specialized areas like power management, like communication, industrial control, and so on and so forth. So I do think this export surge, as you mentioned, is direct evidence that China has become much more important in the global semiconductor supply chain. But I do have to admit that there's a long way to go in terms of, shortening the technological bottleneck or shortening the gap between our processors and also the frontier AI processors.

0: that the Western countries or the United States is able to make.
1: And yeah, so China's semiconductor industry has been under the U.S. export controls for several years. So looking at where the industry stands today, what's your observation of its progress?
2: I think, as Lilun mentioned earlier, that China has made really great progress in terms of the AI technologies, even in terms of chip making. Even though the United States has been restricting the access of China to the high-end chips, and also rally ally supports to reduce the access of China to chip making, machinery. But I think China has been mobilize its own resources, as we see from many examples, from DeepSeek to now Kimi, to now I think Huawei's chip system. I think we're all seeing the progress in the sense that the more the kinds of restrictions coming from outside, the more China is going to mobilize its own resources, its talents, its industrial capabilities, its innovabilities, to really kind of make breakthroughs or work around. So I think that China is making these improvements. But that said, I agree with Li Lun. I think there are still ways to catch up on. But again, I think China has its own uniqueness when it comes to, for example, the embodied AI, for instance. I think China makes good enough of technology and to be and then massively scale it up, reduce the prices, and also to be able to create a lot more user scenarios. And all of this, I think, it's really helping China to catch up in the AI front. And so I think, as we all know, China's AI Plus initiative, this is not just develop the AI technologies to have the next frontier models per se, but it's really trying to integrate AI into the broader economy in manufacturing, in service, in governance, in people's well-being, welfare, well-being. So I think that is really the approach that China is taking on top of its, very unique approach to development of these AI technologies using open source models to be able to, again, expand its market access to brought in a lot more innovation as a community. So I think these are really going to help China to circumvent all these external pressures and restrictions. And I think, again, many people observe this, right? That the more these kinds of restrictions are being imposed on China, the more China is going to try to innovate its way out, and the more China is going to try to mobilize its resources instead of relying on the Western technologies.
1: And so Andy actually mentioned China's growing open source, AI ecosystem. And at this year's World AI Conference in Shanghai, China says we will ensure the equitable access to artificial intelligence to all countries. So how is China's growing open source ecosystem changing the global AI landscape?
3: Sure. Well, Zhaoyang, I think first of all, at the most basic level, I think China views artificial intelligence very differently than the US does. And of course, these are the two technological leaders globally. So for China, it sees artificial intelligence as a global public good, whereas in the US, largely, it's seen as a profit-making opportunity and a chance for certain companies to maximize their stock market valuation. So first of all, this is very, very different. And what that means then is that for China, we see open source models, of course. And what this means is that it's not only much cheaper to run, but also actually has very other powerful implications as well to make sure that everyone around the world benefits from artificial intelligence, not just a handful of publicly listed companies. So I'll give you a quick example. So when we talk about open weight models, what this means is that, well, here's an example. So when we think about things like Claude or we think about ChatGPT, that's like they have a kitchen, they have a window, and you can only go there to sit in the restaurant and eat what they give you. What China has said is, look, we'll give you the recipe. You can cook the meal yourself, or we can cook it for you at a much cheaper price than currently what American companies are offering. So what does this mean in terms of equity? Not just lower cost, but now you actually get to control, customize the recipe to fit your particular requirements. And I think this

0: is much, much more powerful than just looking at the cost when we think about fairness and inclusion. The other point I want to make too is just as a follow-up to what I was talking about this presentation at by a scientist at the Beijing Academy of Artificial Intelligence, is that the model that they propose, so this is not like an LLM model, but this is more like a conceptual model that would allow you to do things like take an EEG, so brain measuring your brain electrical activity, and essentially convert it into, say, an fMRI signal. And why this matters is that EEGs are relatively cheap, relatively easy to do. So anyone around the world, pretty much will have an EEG machine. An fMRI is a much more complex, much more expensive piece of diagnostic equipment. So think about it. You can take a very cheap input and run it through a new AI model that then converts it into a very expensive output that is very, very valuable. And why is it able to do this? This is not, again, just developing some new model, but it's a way of thinking about how do we collect all of this different kind of data, EEG signals, fMRI signals, brain data from mice, and how do we create make a data language, a common data language that everyone can use? And this is exactly how AlphaFold was possible. The model itself is very important, but it was built on decades of work of collecting structured biological data, proteins, things like that. And this is what BAAI is working on. And again, this just shows the potential of using artificial intelligence for the good of all of mankind and not just for, again, a handful of publicly listed companies.
1: And yeah, actually, China is now providing innovation dividends to the world. So how do you understand China's innovation dividends? And in your understanding, is there such a thing as China Shock 2.0, or is it the China Opportunity 2.0?
2: Well, I think this is an excellent question. I do think that China is providing what you call the innovation dividend to the rest of the world. And this is done through multiple means. So for one, as we just mentioned, through China's exports of these high-tech and green products really allow the consumers and also producers in the rest of the world to be able to improve their production, to be able to improve their consumer well-being. China is also investing abroad, providing affordable, development finance, and also providing jobs and opportunities for the rest of the world, especially in the global south, for those companies to form joint ventures, to be able to learn the technologies and skills from China. And China is also in this global governance, AI governance initiative, is really trying to build a collaborative framework to govern AI and make AI a more of a public good, right, for good and for all. So I think multiple ways China is supporting, the global economic transformation, especially in the global south. So in terms of China Shock 2.0, in a way, I think it speaks for China's formidable competitiveness. And I do believe there's some kernel of truth of that because China is moving up the value chain very quickly. And I think many advanced economies are feeling the sort of the competitive pressure from China. But as we all know, competition could be healthy. It could help to stimulate and catalyze more innovations, more catching up. But I think right now, especially in some of the Western circle, they're accusing China for unfair practices to gain its competitiveness. And I think, again, some of these claims are really lacking a solid foundation. So I think China provides a lot more opportunities when it comes to, its open source AI model, for example, as Andy articulated. It's not just about the cost issue, but it's also about accessibility. It's about inclusivity. It is about building a collaborative framework to be able to continue to adapt the model, to improve the model, and to use it for their own specific circumstances and user cases in the, of the vast majority of the global south countries. And I think not to mention, China is really helping to enable the global south to narrow the AI gap, right? China is building, all these fiber optics networks around, the global south countries,

0: 1.8 million 5G stations, help to train workers, you know, 5,000 opportunities to get AI training was announced in the WIKO conference, and so on and so forth. So I think opportunities are really the main, I think, offer from China. And in terms of the competitiveness, I think that only just mean that countries would have to try to get their act together, right, implement policies and trying to, you know, meet the kinds of challenge which, you know, China has encountered in the past, but China was able to evolve, was able to compete and succeed. And I think that means other countries can also do the same thing. So don't just view China's rise as a negative, you know, competition, but I think it also provides a lot of opportunities as well.
1: And Li Lun, so we talk a lot about China's high-value exports, but despite the strong export momentum, China has also made boosting domestic consumption a strategic priority through its five-year plan for consumption. So why is expanding domestic demand so important, do you think?
2: Yeah, I think overall we are seeing a you know, China's supply capacity has grown much faster than the domestic demand in several sectors. For example, in the retail sale of consumer goods in the first half of 2026, it only increased by 1.3%, while the GDP grew by 4.7%. So I think having a stronger consumption would first reduce some dependence on the external markets, especially where at a time of geopolitical uncertainty and protectionism. So of course, our export statistics are great and important, but I do think that having a large inner cycle of domestic markets provides firms with more confidence and also a more stable source of income and demand. And in addition, I think consumption, it also converts, as we have repeatedly talked about, converts these productivity gains into actual improvements in terms of products, in terms of living standards. So if the technological upgrading or the research and development doesn't actually benefit the people, then what's the use of these development? But fortunately, we're seeing that a lot of these upgrading are actually reducing the production cost, is actually, you know, generating more product varieties. So, you know, the economy is going to enter. Of course, there's going to be some price pressure in terms of the competition, but some of these reduction in prices are actually generated by the increase in productivity. But overall, I think when it comes to consumer welfare, it's definitely a benefit to everyone's living standards. So overall, I think expanding consumption is a very important part to support the manufacturing upgrading. So it's really what makes these upgrading economically sustainable and also socially meaningful.
1: Well, we're speaking with Li Lun, Assistant Professor of Economics at Peking University, Andy Mark, Professor at Beijing Foreign Studies University, and also Yan Liang, Professor of Economics, Willamette University. That's all the time for this edition of Biz Talk. To listen to this episode again, you can download our podcast by searching for Biz Talk. I'm Zhao Yang in Beijing. Thank you so much for listening.

0: From north to south, east to west, people in China are chasing their dreams and leaving their mark. Want to know how they beat the odds and made a difference? Footprints brings you the true life stories of their journeys.
1: Ever wondered what's actually going on in Africa through the perspective of an African? How are things really going between China and Africa? What's the narrative of this relationship? Well, get a perspective with China-Africa Talk. 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
1: Now the news. I'm Tian Yu. China has raised emergency response as Typhoon Noor makes landfall in the country's south. The storm is forecast to strike the coast between Hong Kong and Guangdong through Sunday morning, bringing strong winds and heavy rain. Authorities have evacuated residents from high-risk areas, reinforced reservoir safety measures, and pre-positioned emergency rescue teams to respond to flooding and other potential disasters. China's Ministry of Public Security says Chinese and U.S. law enforcement agencies have achieved tangible results through cooperation this year. The ministry says the two sides jointly cracked drug trafficking cases, dismantled telecom fraud networks in the United Arab Emirates, and worked together to repatriate criminal suspects. The United States has imposed new tariffs on 60 trading partners, saying they failed to ban imports made with forced labor. China and several U.S. allies have rejected the measures, while the European Union has questioned Washington's justification. However, the EU is still among a limited number of U.S. trading partners whose new tariffs will not be added on top of existing most favored nation customs duties. William Denslow reports from Brussels.
2: What the Trump administration's new duties mean is that, according to the European Commission, they say that any goods heading from Europe to the United States will be either at the same level or at a lower level than the duties under that Turnberry agreement. A big question, though, is the terms of this announcement from the Trump administration, really using the premise of forced labor for a rationale for these duties. Now, that is something that the European Commission does take umbrage with. They say that essentially this is a false pretense, and they say that the European Union has some of the strongest guardrails to protect against forced labor, and that the bloc does not contribute to this global issue.
1: Romania has shot down another drone after it violated the country's airspace, the second such incident in 2 days. The defense ministry said radar systems detected the drone flying in the country's airspace near the border with Ukraine. Two Romanian F-16 fighter jets intercepted and brought it down in an unpopulated area. India's education minister has resigned following weeks of student protests over repeated examination paper leaks. The protests began after this year's medical entrance exam paper was leaked, prompting authorities to conduct a retest last month. Thousands of students had joined demonstrations in New Delhi calling for accountability over the issue. France has recorded its worst wildfire year on record, with nearly 98,000 hectares burned so far this year, an area larger than Singapore. Several major fires remain out of control, especially in the southwest, forcing tens of thousands of people to evacuate overnight. French President Emmanuel Macron has requested assistance through the European Union Civil Protection Mechanism, with firefighting aircraft expected from Croatia, Portugal, the Czech Republic, and Slovakia. China's inbound tourism market continues to grow, with nearly 23 million foreign visitor trips recorded in the first half of this year, up more than 20%. European travelers have become a major source of visitors, accounting for 30% of China's top 20 international source markets. Travel bookings from Europe surged 275% year-on-year, with Britain, France, and Germany among the leading markets. UNESCO has added China's Jingdezhen handicraft porcelain industry sites to the World Heritage List. The inscription brings the total number of World Heritage sites in China to 61. The handicraft porcelain industry system developed at the sites in Jiangxi province from the 10th to the 19th century, producing porcelain of the highest quality. The State Council has approved Weifang in East China's Shandong province as a national historical and cultural city. The government cited the city's long history, rich cultural heritage, and well-preserved historic layout. Known as the world capital of kites, Weifang has a kite-making tradition dating back more than 2,400 years. Its jurisdiction also includes the ancient city of Qingzhou, renowned for its rich Buddhist cultural heritage and historical relics. And that's the news. I'm Tian Yu.
3: The substance of this is essentially confiscation, expropriation.
4: It sets a dangerous precedent because the private sector, as we know, really does have a role to play here.
5: I guess the key stakes for Jinye Group and the UK government, all the objectives are quite different.
4: And this does not increase that attractiveness, and companies outside of the UK will be extremely wary.
5: There are a whole package of issues that you should be aware of. I mean, what are the obligations under the contract? What could be the potential risks?
3: I don't think it's going to be really cutting to the diplomatic and political situation between the two countries.
6: A Chinese company stepped in to save British steel when few others would. 6 years later, the UK government has stripped it of control. Was this a commercial decision or another sign that geopolitics is rewriting the rules of global investment? What comes next? And who ultimately stands to pay the biggest price?Welcome to the Chat Lounge. I'm Tzu Yuan. Joining me for a discussion on the controversial nationalization of British steel, John Gong, Professor of Economics, University of International Business and Economics in Beijing, Bai Xianyue, Partner, Grandel Law Firm, Tianjin Office, China, and Mike Baston, a China observer and senior lecturer at the University of Southampton in the United Kingdom. It's great to have you all back on the show, gentlemen.So to begin with, let's walk through how this dispute unfolded. Mike, you're in the UK. How did we get from Jinye Group's acquisition of British Steel in 2020 to the UK government's decision to nationalize the company?
4: It's a complicated situation. I think there's been a lot of pressure on the current government to look at not just steel, but water in particular and other public utilities where...There is a view, I'm not saying I share this view, there is a view that the privatization or even partial privatization hasn't worked well in the public interest. And the public are paying more, they're seeing inefficiency. So we're talking about railways in particular, not just steel and then water, as I said. So I think there's been a sort of building of pressure on whatever government to do something about that. Many would argue that privatizations we started in the 1980s were a little bit reckless, they were sold off too cheaply, and we're paying a lot more than our counterparts in Europe. So I think that's where it's really come from. And the decision to take back public control, which is something that the new Prime Minister, Andy Burnham, has pledged to be one of his main policies, has not really come as a huge surprise. But the implications and where we go from here are really very, very unclear. And it's a very, very different situation. So there has been a lot of pressure.And the main argument is that these public utilities, major parts of the UK economy, are not working for the public good and serving the public well, and the British people are not getting value for money. And again, that's something we'll probably discuss more and more.
6: We'll explore whether nationalization will work for this, especially when given, you know, there are a lot of similar cases in British history. But looking back also on this case, what would you say was the key turning point?That set this dispute on the current course then, Mike?
4: I'm not sure if there was a key turning point. I think the previous Prime Minister, Sir Keir Starmer, I think, again, was under pressure to act. I think perhaps within his own party, there's been a lot of pressure. Certainly, Labour governments traditionally are...more pro-nationalisation, if you like, or renationalisation and some sort of government, if not government ownership, but government control. So I think the key, if there is a turning point or the key pressure point, has probably come from within the Labour Party and moves to actually do something while they're in office and not in opposition. So I would think that's something that probably didn't receive that much attention, but was probably uppermost in the decision-making that really had taken place before the current Prime Minister was in power. So I think it's probably a party political issue that has really driven this quite more than you might see publicly in the news.
6: Then, John, from a Chinese perspective, what would you say?
3: Well, let me point out that the nationalization of companies in UK is not uncommon. It has happened, you know, times after times in the past. And I think that's fine. The issue is not so much about nationalization. The issue is much aboutA due process. This is a foreign entity. It's different from a British enterprise. China and UK do have a bilateral investment treaty in place, which means that the Chinese investments, Chinese assets in the UK need to be protected by the British government. And I think this whole process, as being reported in the press at this point, lacks a total process, a due process that adheres to the bilateral investment treaty. That is why a Chinese company here, the Jinye Steel Group, is crying foul play at this point. Its company is basically being overtaken forcefully without owner's consent, without due respect for protection of property rights in the UK. It was not only stripped of the ownership of the company, but also stripped

0: of the management operation control of the company. And this is hard to fathom in a country that heralds the rule of law. Key point here, it's more about due process, it's about protection of foreign assets, protection of property rights in the United Kingdom.
1: Indeed, one reason why this case has drawn so much attention or controversy is the extraordinary speed with which two pieces of legislation concerning this case were passed. The first was the Steel Industry Special Measures Act. And normally, a bill, especially in the UK, takes months or even longer to work its way through Parliament, right? Involving multiple readings, committee scrutiny, debates in both houses, and finally, royal assent. Yet this act, which many see as targeting a single Chinese private company, completed the legislative process in just 6.5 hours on April 12th last year. It was even passed on a Saturday after the Labour government recalled MPs from their Easter recess, the first Saturday sitting during a parliamentary recess since the Falklands War in 1982. And the second one was the Steel Industry Nationalisation Act, introduced in May this year and brought into force just 2 months later. Xian Yue, from a constitutional and political perspective, just how unusual was this, and what do you make of the speed and manner in which these two laws were enacted?
2: Although this is not really unprecedented, but still, it's quite extraordinary to see the efficiency and the speed with which this piece of law was introduced. And it also, I guess, highlights the priority of the current Labour administration, among which, I guess, is this push for nationalization of some of the key industries, as Mike just referred to. I think it also marks a shift of the political kind of a priority for the current administration. And of course, this particular case we're discussing really involves an industry that is quite special, I think, also quite unique in the sense that it has a large employee workforce at stake, because apparently this particular company currently employs thousands of people. And the potential labor dispute and discontent or any other potential disputes or problems could also be a major concern that really prompts the current administration to push through this piece of legislation at such an exceptional speed, I would say. It also indicates that how urgent it was, at least from the perspective of the Labour government. So in order to introduce, I guess, a lot of efforts behind this has been made in order to achieve such a speed.
1: I think Mike mentioned that behind this, there was a very strong party politics in play, or political power there. So, from your perspective, to what extent do you think such a force has played its role, or why couldn't the UK government and Jing Ye reach a deal, reportedly after several rounds of negotiations before talks finally collapsed?
2: Well, I don't have specific information on this particular aspect of this dispute, but my sense is from what the media has been covering recently, and it's been a very hot topic in the past few days, for the past few weeks, I guess there are quite a number of different reasons. First of all, there exists a misalignment of objectives on the parties involved, the Jing Ye group and the UK government. As we can all understand well, I guess, the key sort of stakes for Jing Ye group and the UK government, all the objectives are quite different. For Jing Ye group, well, they've run into some challenges over the years since the acquisition of this British Steel. I guess there are quite a number of different reasons tripping to this result. That is, for example, the COVID-19, the shift of a geopolitical landscape, the tariff war, the Ukraine war, etc., all contributed to a prospect of this industry that was quite different as Jing Ye Group anticipated a few years ago. So the business prospect has, to a large extent, shifted to a not extremely optimistic prospect. And for the UK government, I guess, their top priority, first of all, I think, is the stability or any potential sort of a dispute from the workforce, the power of the trade union, and to appease these large number of employees, thousands of them. And also nationalization of a particular industry, particularly steel industry, which is rightly regarded as a fundamental sort of essential industry that is key to the national economic security or something. So for Jinyi Group at this stage, I think they would expect a fair compensation with a due process in place to process their request. And hopefully they can get a fair treatment. But UK government, I guess, that is not their top priority anymore. Because I guess from UK government's perspective, they think the Jinyi Group probably couldn't continue its operation, which is, I'm not sure, because we don't have access to the specific contract that they have signed between them and the specific terms and conditions in that contract. What does that would imply because of those agreements, for example? But I guess there probably are contract provisions, basically setting forth all types of different scenarios going forward when they entered into this agreement. But again, we don't know the specifics of that. Again, as I said, it's not easy for the two parties to reach a deal at such a short time. Although we wouldn't exclude the possibility that if the two parties coming, you know, together and sit down together and have some in-depth discussions of what could be the options for the two parties, I hope, you know, they will reach an agreement in the next few months, even, you know, 1 or 2 years, hopefully.
1: We'll explore the compensation part later on. But about the target, I think Mike and Xing Yue both mentioned the UK government says nationalization was necessary to safeguard Britain's steelmaking capacity and protect thousands of jobs, obviously the so-called public interest. But Jinyi argues its own restructuring plan was designed to achieve exactly that by replacing two aging blast furnaces dating back to the 1930s, with lower emission electric arc furnaces. And Jinyi says this would have reduced losses, lowered carbon costs, and aligned British steel with the UK's net zero ambitions and the global transition toward greener steelmaking, while avoiding large-scale job cuts. Xie Yue, you mentioned the UK government might have a concern that this wouldn't serve its purpose, or Jinyi is unable to reach its goal, but you haven't let it try that, right? And Mike, from a commercial perspective, wasn't Jinyi pursuing a fairly conventional industrial restructuring strategy?
3: I think they were. I think, and I echo the points made about due process. And I think it needs a lot of investigation, and we need to know a lot more. And the two parties need to be, or certainly the British government, I think, need to be much more transparent and disclose much more than they have, because Jinyi's takeover was seen as very, very necessary and also very, very comprehensive, and plans were in place. It wasn't a desperate measure by the British government to find someone somewhere who could pump some money in. So it was very, very well thought out and seen as a very, very strategic move, long-term move at the time, and until recently still was. So I think Jinyi do have a very strong argument here, and the onus really is on the British government to almost come clean about the economics of this, or the financial implications of this takeover, which is, as the other panelists have said, was quite unprecedented. To call Parliament back on a Saturday and to almost push this through very quickly does seem to require further explanation. I don't think we can go into too much of this detail. I don't see why we can't have some sort of public-private compromise here. And that's what's happened with some of the nationalizations, where the private sector has a very, very important role to play, but perhaps government is equally there as some sort of partner as well. So there's perhaps some sort of partnership compromise going forward that I would possibly personally advocate that is in everybody's interest.
1: But does Jinyi, you know, agree with such a plan? Is another question.
3: That's what I think the British government need to be doing is talking to Jinyi more about alternative possibilities and not simply what appears to be a wholesale renationalization, which I think is, it sets a dangerous precedent, because the private sector, as we know, really does have a role to play here when it comes to public utilities. I think even people on the Labour benches would agree now that thinking has changed, that wholesale nationalization, wholesale government ownership often is not a good thing, and some investment and interest and very, very important discipline from the private sector can be very, very beneficial. So I think that the government really need to get back round the table with Jinyi and explain more fully and listen much, much more and take things forward from there. And hopefully Andy Burnham is very pro-business. He's made that very, very clear. He's pro-private sector as well as talking about public utilities. And I think one of the panelists mentioned that ownership often is an issue, but serving the public and being good for the economy does not necessarily mean being publicly owned. You know, there can be some sort of partnership here. So we need to see dialogue, and the onus is on the British government to really instigate that.
1: But if there is no such a, you know, public-private partnership, do you think Jinye's request for some, I think it's £1 billion compensation, right, is justified?
3: I think whatever compensation comes out of the detail of the agreement is justified. And I think if that's the case, then I don't see why not. I think this has really sprung on them. It really is what appears to be quite a hostile move, I have to say, and not knowing the real detail. I think compensation most definitely. And if that's the figure really comes out of the deal and where the situation, what the agreement was in the first place, and I suspect there must have been something in that deal on some sort of renationalization, then yes, absolutely. And again, the British government need to respond to that and make it clear that they will honor that. And if not, why not? And again, dialogue, I think, is necessary. The most important thing is getting the two parties around the table.
1: And that's why I think yes, compensation. The £1 billion compensation is, I think, one of the key reasons why they cannot reach agreement, because what the UK government would offer is much lower than that. So, John, your take.
0: Well, I think the phrase nationalization is a better way of describing this, actually.
1: Right.
0: In my view, you look at what the Jinye still has been saying, that the British government doesn't want to pay anything. That's what Jinye has been publicly saying so far.
1: Mm.
0: And certainly they're going to be disagreeing upon this £1 billion number. So the substance of this is essentially confiscation, expropriation. This is the kind of thing that the so-called European value cannot tolerate. I think at the end of the day, if there's no agreement over the compensation amount, the British government should just be hands off and respect the rule of law here. I understand all these issues surrounding different strategies with respect to going forward, different concerns, this misalignment of interests, blah, blah, blah. I mean, all these things I totally understand. But at the end of the day, they have to reach an agreement. If there's no agreement, maybe go to an arbitration court or something. But, you know, hastening, I would describe as a kangaroo legal process within 6 hours and come out using a domestic legislation to overrule an international treaty is something that cannot be tolerated in the today's rule of law. This is unprecedented. I think it's amounting to what the British companies have experienced themselves in the 1960s.
1: That's a big controversy.
0: Yeah, so I think at this point, there's probably no turning back. They're going to go to a arbitration court. It's going to be a lengthy process to discover the fact discovery process. And I just hope that the arbitration panel can be impartial and objective and deliver some justice here.
1: This has been the Chat Lounge. We'll check out what's going to happen next right after the short break. Stay with us.

0: The strong wind was howling and whistling.
1: He was the first Chinese citizen to graduate from Yale University in the mid-19th century.
0: I was born on the 17th of November. She had prominent features. Three of us were old enough to lend a helping hand.
1: He navigated between two vastly different cultures and moved further to realize his dream and promote understanding between the people of China and the United States.
0: Ye Mingxing was a native of Hanyang. I realized no danger. China is really awakening.
1: Come and join us in discovering the incredible journey of Yong Wang in his autobiography, My Life in China and America. 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
2: Welcome back. We continue our chat on the British steel nationalization saga.
3: Right, like John just mentioned, some people describe the move as effectively legalizing expropriation. Or, in China, a lot of people see it as some robbery. But whatever the arguments on both sides, British steel has now been brought into public ownership by law. And Jingye now said it has launched dispute settlement procedures under the China-UK Bilateral Investment Treaty, while reserving the right to seek international arbitration and pursue compensation. So, Xianyue, I'm not sure how familiar you are with this Sino-UK Bilateral Investment Treaty, but how much protection do you think such a treaty could realistically provide for Jingye in a case like this?
4: Oh, well, in terms of the Bilateral Investment Treaty, well, it provides some of the general, very broad principles that are supposed or are requested from each party to be extended to the investors coming from their own home country. Apart from that, it does provide a mechanism for the dispute resolution whenever they arise.

0: As in this case, for example, whenever there's any disputes, the parties or the business from each party, from each country, whenever they carry out some business, trade, or investment in the jurisdiction of the other country, for example, whenever there's any disputes, it is set forth a basic sort of a mandatory procedure for the disputed party to follow. As we are talking about the Jingye, for example, what Jingye group need to do now, if there's no way the two parties can settle, among themselves, that is to reach an agreement, for example, Jingye group is required to initiate a consultation, basically a negotiation process, which needs to give the other party 6 months in the least. So before the expiry of this 6 month period of time, no arbitration process can be initiated.
1: Right.
0: So basically, before this negotiation process or consultation process, so Jingye need to make sure that he has sent its clear requirement. What are the objectives it want to achieve? What are things it want to, for example, compensation, let's say, or requires from or expect from the UK government for et cetera. So it has to make that clear to the UK government. And if the UK government either declines or expressly says, no, we don't accept this. Starting from that point on, Jingye need to spend at least 6 months for a consultation process. And it's only upon the expiry of this process can Jingye start an arbitration process as provided under the bilateral treaty. So these are the procedures and the mechanism for the parties to follow. Other than that, the bilateral treaty itself, apart from the general sort of principle of any dispute, for example, the fair and equitable treatment of the businesses from each country, carrying out business in the other country, whenever there's any appropriation or nationalization, the process should be transparent, should be equitable, should be follow due process, and each party's business should be given sufficient time and a fair sort of a chance to make their case and given a chance to be heard, etc. So those are the general legal principles to apply. So other than that, the bilateral treaty itself won't be always sufficiently able to resolve the disputes per se.
1: Then, Mike, during this 6 month, at least 6 months period, do you expect Jingye and the UK government could reach any agreement, or have they exhausted every avenue for compromise? Do you think anything essential can happen to turn this around?
2: I think he can, and the eternal optimist in me thinks that it will. Obviously, the due process or the arbitration process is there. That's sort of set in stone. That's the way it is. Obviously, it doesn't appear to be very fair. Again, I think to Jingye, I have to say that very clearly. But there's nothing to stop some sort of dialogue and somebody instigating some sort of dialogue at any time. And again, the onus is on perhaps the British government to hold out an olive branch and perhaps even just explain why, in more transparent terms, why they did what they did, and then invite Jingye around the table to discuss this and explain this. So I think some sort of negotiation or some sort of dialogue is perfectly possible, but then it perhaps needs the British government to hold out that hand, because let's not forget there's a wider, longer term, more strategic issue here, and that is the attractiveness of the UK economy to private investors. And this does not increase that attractiveness, and companies outside of the UK will be extremely wary, even where there's a very, very definite, sound business proposition that works in the public interest for the UK. And that may well be the case with private sector interest from outside the UK. That's perfectly possible and then should be considered and invited and maybe accepted. But will that continue to happen? And what sort of reputation will the British government achieve through this if it is left as it is and Jingye are left empty-handed and shortchanged massively? So I think, yes, that there's the arbitration process, but there's nothing to stop members, perhaps junior members of the British government, perhaps on Andy Burnham's behalf, to instigate some sort of friendly dialogue to develop some sort of better relationship that could lead to a solution that is more satisfactory, shall we say, to both parties. So yes, I think that really is the focal point, and Andy Burnham and his team and the British government really need to look long term, and the long term damaging implications that this will have for investment in the UK.
1: Then, John, do you share this view, or do you think Mike's suggestion, like a public-private partnership, is a viable solution?
3: Well, I'm absolutely in agreement with that, but I'm still quite skeptical whether the British government would do something like this. I think
1: Right.
3: probably it is in the government's interest, the new administration, the Burnham administration's interest, to come out and work out sort of a compromise here, so as not to really tarnish British reputation as a good place for foreign direct investment. I think it boils down to the issue of money. If you look at the entire history of the thing, there's a fundamental force at work, which is that the steel industry in the UK is very difficult to survive and thrive. You know, I'm pretty sure Jing Yan has done its best, tried to make this workable. But remember, the predecessors of Jing Yan Steel have also tried their fair share of effort to try to, you know, revive this company, but they have failed. Tata Steel is the example. They have also did their part as well. So in this very difficult environment, in my view, if it is the British government's long-term objective to still have a primary steelmaking industry, still at least one company still operating in UK, this boils down to money issue, right? It boils down to a adequate subsidy to make it viable in the UK. And if that's the case, I think it should pay, you know, in different forms, I guess. And, you know, this is a legitimate Chinese company making a legitimate investment. They put their money into this operation and they have tried their best. They have come up with a alternative solutions, tried to make it work, with which the government doesn't agree. That's fine. Then, you know, you take it over in a due process. I want to emphasize the due process, which is apparently lacking up to now. But this, I think there's still a chance, still some time for British government to do something about it and compensate this company, I would say. Hopefully, this is the direction they're going to go. And to avoid a lengthy and probably also quite costly arbitration process, I guess, right? And work out something and see what's going to happen.
2: Just to echo that point, I think the key here might be the fact that it's a new administration and Andy Burnham will want to be seen to be doing things differently, obviously different policies as well and a different approach and perhaps holding out an olive branch more so than the previous administration, even though it's the same party, because he must have his eye on the next general election, which is only around the corner, not too far away, and being re-elected properly as prime minister. So that offers some sort of glimmer of hope. But maybe Jing Ye could consider that and approach this new administration through junior members as well. So the newness of the administration might offer some hope. So I concur with John's comments. Yeah.
1: Yeah, there is still time for
2: let's be positive.
1: Other maneuvers. If the case does go to arbitration, Xingyue, how strong do you think Jing Ye's legal position is?
0: Well, for the moment, we don't know a whole lot of the specific aspect of the cases yet. For example, what is the contract like? What are the key contract provisions regarding dispute? And what are the representations and guarantee or a commitment on the side of a UK government and Jing Ye Group? So what are the obligations involved and what happened over the past few years in terms of a performance of the contract in the process of the last few years? So which party did what and where things went wrong? What was the disagreement? When the dispute arose? And what are the, you know, focal points the two parties are basically fighting over, et cetera, et cetera? And also when it comes to arbitration, it is a long process. There are a technical aspect of this process. It takes some real expertise to be successful, I would say, in terms of arbitration. There are a lot of skills involved in the process and advocacy skills, production of evidence, and also witnesses, for example. What are the factual background, you know, from the different perspective of the two parties? And also in the process of performance of the contract, whether there were any breaches on both sides or on one side, on what areas of the dispute, whether Jing Ye Group has a strong point on particular issues, etc. So there are a whole lot of different factors we have to take into account when making prediction about outcome of the arbitration process, which can last for, you know, 1, 2, 3 years sometimes. And also sometimes it has a lot to do with councils, you know, the council play a significant role, sometimes critical role in the process. If Jing Ye decides to move forward to instigate the arbitration process, I guess there's a procedure to follow, for example, to appoint arbitrators and then move on to appoint the chief arbitrator or presiding arbitrator. And then the tribunal will be formed. So it's up to the tribunal to make decisions on many of aspects of the arbitration. And there are a whole lot of different procedural tools the parties can utilize. And again, depending on the specific dispute and the specific evidence, there are various arbitration, I would say, arms or procedural tools that they can rely on to, for example, compel the other party to produce some of the evidence that, you know, it does not necessarily have or have access to. For example, Jing Ye Group being a foreign investor, you know, I don't know, they probably don't have access to some of the evidences that might be useful to them or might be favorable to their stance, for example, in the arbitration. So there is a whole lot of things that we need to be aware of going forward. And the process can be very long, and there are a lot of skills involved and the evidence, witnesses, cross-examination when it comes to the hearing itself, which will not happen very soon, I guess, at least not in the next 1 year, for sure. In terms of the outcome, the possible outcome of the arbitration process, there are so many things that we need to consider. So it's hard to predict just yet.
1: Right, thanks for the elaboration of the whole procedure. But given the time and cost involved, illustrated by Shen Yue just now, John, is there a risk that Jin Ye could ultimately win the legal case, but still suffer significant financial damage in the process, and even to the point of affecting its long-term competitiveness, according to your understanding or knowledge of Jin Ye Group?
3: I'm not, you know, intimately familiar with the company's operation, but, you know, I know this is a very large steel company in China.
1: Right.
3: It's been fairly successful in the domestic market. And, you know, this investment in UK represents a big step, a major investment overseas for this company. Apparently, this hasn't been successful for it. And, you know, I think in terms of how do we define winning the case, right? I think it boils down to return on investment.

0: China's perspective. I think this overall relationship is still very much stabilized. I don't think it's going to be really cutting to the diplomatic and political situation between the two countries. It's a thorny business issue here. And let's just put it this way. It's a thorny business issue and needs a solution to resolve this problem and move forward. And I hope also Jinya Group will learn its lesson, be a little bit more cautious when it comes to expand overseas. I would say, many parts of the world, the markets are pretty tough for Chinese companies. It's always been a very difficult value proposition and to make it work. So it's probably more of a management lesson, I guess, a strategic management lesson. Let's try to resolve this as soon as possible and put this thing behind and move
1: We'll
0: forward.
1: have the lessons later on, but for Jinya Group itself, if it doesn't or it couldn't get what it desire in terms of the compensation, do you think it will be weighed down? Is that
0: No,
1: likely?
0: I think I'm just, this we don't know the full extent of the situation over there, but it's my guess that they probably have already written off that 20 million pound investment, and they probably try to recoup as much as they can. So this is, again, my widest guess. I don't expect the top management of the company have much high expectation at all.
1: All right.
0: Yeah, it's already a very difficult situation right now.
1: Okay. Then China's Commerce Ministry and Foreign Ministry have both expressed strong dissatisfaction, saying Beijing will safeguard the legitimate rights and interests of Chinese companies with strong measures. So, John, in practical terms, what options does Beijing actually have?
0: Well, you would expect that the Chinese government agencies would come out and make a statement like this, and it's just not surprising to me at all. But in terms of the real any substantive measures the Chinese government can do, I don't know. I think it's probably the Ministry of Foreign Affairs will talk to the counterparts in the UK government, and probably so will the Commerce Ministry here. But other than that, well, I guess the government officials at the Commerce Ministry would point to their bilateral investment agreement and say, look, we have a clause here, right? We need to do something about this. We have a treaty here. That's probably going to do. I wouldn't be thinking about some kind of a retaliatory measure. And I don't think that's going to happen. Again, that's my guess. But I think what these two ministries are more likely to do essentially is to communicate with their counterparts to alert to them the importance of resolving this issue. And hopefully can move forward. I don't see much they can do at this point, to be honest.
1: All right. And on the UK side, the government says following nationalization, it has appointed a new management team tasked with turning British Steel into a commercially sustainable, low-carbon enterprise. Ironically, that's almost exactly what Jinya says it had been trying to do. Mike, is the UK government likely to succeed where Jinya says it wasn't given the chance?
2: Well, let's see. I certainly think they have to succeed. I think they've put a lot of pressure on themselves because Labour is often tarnished. Certainly, the opposition parties, Conservative in particular, will throw this at them. The nanny state and 1970s. We had a 3-day week. We have unions that they will use this to their own advantage. And government ownership, wholesale ownership, will be seen as outdated and inefficient, bureaucratic, etc. So they need to succeed. It depends on how clearly they've really thought this through. And I suspect they haven't. And this is perhaps where the new administration really needs, again, to provide more transparency and talk very clearly about who is on this team, who is part of this team. And hopefully, there's a lot of experience there from people in the private sector and not just from steel and related industries. And it's not some government, we often say quango, which is really not very, very geared up to take a company into a different area, a low carbon, more competitive, perhaps more internationally competitive. So, realistically, the chances are slim because we don't often see this with the UK government and other governments really when they run. It's often the case governments really hand over to the private sector. So they're putting a lot of pressure on themselves. They need to explain their strategy. They need to explain the composition of this team, where it came from, and how they're going to consult widely in order to succeed. And then some real clear milestones and progression statements along the way, and that has to happen quickly. And again, Burnham must be very, very aware of this, because if it does fail and is seen as more of a drain on the public purse and the UK economy does not do well, then this will be highlighted as a strategic error on behalf of the UK government. So we need to see action and improvement very soon.
1: Right, but like John mentioned earlier, in British history, it has nationalized a number of major industries and companies over the decades, right? From steel and coal to railways, Northern Rock, Rolls-Royce.

0: send them British Leyland. But to those cases, only Rolls-Royce's aero engine business still exists in, you know, anything close to its original corporate form. The rest were eventually privatized, broken up, merged, or fundamentally restructured. Mike, what do those historical precedents suggest about the likely future of British Steel?
1: Well, that's what I was hinting at, that the precedents in sort of economic history
0: right.
1: does not bode well, and it does not point to optimism. So again, it's the onus is on the British government to make it clear that this is a different approach. This is a different management team. Okay, it's government owned, but it's in effect a private sector approach. And I do agree, and my views have changed over the years, that private sector disciplines and private sector input, particularly when we're transitioning towards a more sustainable future, you know, low carbon, low emissions, a more green use of green energy, it's nearly always, if not always, the case that the private sector provides that input and that impetus and really makes things happen and creates lasting change. So again, it's not terribly clear, and the success of ratings shouldn't really be that high at the moment. But again, the new administration need to make this very, very clear, precisely what they're doing, and even more importantly, who's responsible and who's involved. And again, holding out that olive branch to Jinyere, I think, is still an option that they should consider and pursue.
0: Then what broader implications will this dispute have? That's coming up right after this.
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0: Welcome back to the Chat Lounge. Let's move on to the broader implications of this. You know, some Chinese commentators have compared this episode to the fable of the farmer and the snake, you know, suggesting Jinye rescued British Steel only to lose it. And like I think John also mentioned, this has already tarnished British reputation as an, you know, open, rules-based destination for foreign investment. Mike, do you agree?
1: I think I do broadly. I think John made the point that Jinye are probably going to look at themselves and look at their strategic management, and maybe that is an issue as well. But broadly, looking at this the situation, there's already a damage limitation exercise needed by British government, and not just when it comes to Jinye and perhaps the Chinese government and bilateral relationships, but internationally generally. It was quite a sudden move. It's quite unprecedented. And when they accepted that bid, and the word save British Steel was used by the British government as well, when that was accepted, they should have thought this through very, very clearly and made sure that if this came to the situation that they needed to step in, that the process was very, very clear and compensation was very, very clear. And they still need to do that. So I think, yes, British government reputation is definitely tarnished. I think that's the headline.
0: But there are some people arguing that this is only an exceptional case involving a Chinese investor in a politically sensitive industry, right? Like you all mentioned, that there are a lot of maybe geopolitical or party political factors factored in. John, they're saying in today's geopolitical climate, companies from other countries may assume that this wouldn't happen to them. So are we overstating the, you know, broader international impact of this case?
3: Well, I think the UK government is making this argument that Steel Industry is of national security interest. That's indeed true. It wants to, because this is the only mill that actually is making primary steel production, meaning that they're using the raw iron ore to make steel, not using recycled materials. And they want to keep a factory like this, at least one in UK. It's the only one right now. And, you know, at least what they're saying is that they're concerned about Jinye shutting down this operation, right? But, you know, the president mentioned really Jinye has another plan of developing another technology to continue this operation. Jinye has no intention of totally shutting down this operation in UK. But that's another story here. But I think even though the British government takes the position that it is of a national security interest, I haven't seen any press coverage reports about using the fact that this is a Chinese company as an excuse. That means that probably doesn't have much to do with geopolitical connection here.
0: Right.
3: I think, you know, this is a private company, not a state-owned enterprise. from China. It's only making steel. The argument about steel being a national security interest is debatable, in my view. If we still stick to the WTO framework, this is actually being ruled out. I mean, look at the WTO's relevant clause. It's more about providing an exemption for things related to war, making war, right? And this is not so much connected with war, I guess. So, the argument about steel being very special is the argument first made by President Trump, I think, years ago during his first administration, when he started to impose the steel and aluminum tariffs, if we still remember that. And that was subject to a lot of criticism at the time. But today in UK, the government takes that position. I can accept that, to be honest. But I think, the good thing is that they haven't really mentioned China. So I don't believe they're doing this out of a concern that this is actually being run by a Chinese company, right? So it's not so much of a geopolitical concern here. It's more of a national security concern. That's fine if they take that position, that's okay. But again, I would say, if you want to nationalize it, that's okay. You have to go through the due process, right? And make the due payment to compensate for the confiscation. I mean, not confiscation, but the taking away of private property rights. But this is a discussion for a moot point at this point. I don't think we're turning back. As I said, my hope is that there could be some meaningful negotiation, still some meaningful negotiation between the two parties to come up with an acceptable amount of compensation so that this lengthy process of arbitration can be avoided. And also all these nasty things associated with that process can be avoided.
0: Then do you expect this case to affect Chinese companies' willingness to invest in the UK or Europe more broadly in the future?
3: To some extent, I guess. Companies will realize that this kind of a heavy asset investment ultimately does bear its fair share of risk. Be very careful. And sometimes it does involve politics. So, that's probably a lesson for Chinese companies. And, this kind of a situation is not immune, even in Europe. I think it's pervasive pretty much everywhere. In the United States, in Latin America, in the Middle East, in Southeast Asia, probably every government can take a position like this. But it's a little bit hard to swallow that in places, even like in Europe, they're doing something like this. That's actually quite surprising to me.
0: And Xing Yue, from a legal perspective, what would you say is the biggest lesson this case holds for Chinese companies investing overseas? Stay away from sectors with potential national security implications?
4: Yeah, well, this is a good example for the Chinese companies to sort of realize there are a whole lot of things that you need to be prepared for when it comes to international investment or overseas investment. For example, many of the Chinese companies, they didn't pay much attention, at least previously, to, for example, due diligence before any foreign overseas investment even started. So, and the leadership or the decision makers of Chinese companies need to be aware that, you never make major decisions or significant decisions on instinct only. And you need to have a full and accurate understanding of the business environment, of, the legal system, the contract, the terms and conditions. And when it comes to performance of a contract, I guess you need also to be aware that once the contract is signed, there are a whole package of issue that you should be aware of. What are the obligations under the contract? What could be the potential risks under the contract? And also, being a business owner, you need to have a full team to assist you when it comes to major decision making. For example, depending on where you go, you need to have a legal expert, financial expert, or ESG experts, and because those professional expertise can make a huge difference before you make this type of major decisions. They will provide some very critical guidance when it comes to some of the major issues you probably have to confront when you go overseas. Because you don't have the full picture of what you're going to be experiencing and what are the business environment like. So you definitely, the easiest way and the most efficient way and always the most reliable way is to rely on your experts, sometimes external assistant, legal professionals, to be part of your team to make some decision. Of course, that involves some of the cost, but this will definitely be the money well spent. So Qingye is, I would say, another example of, although I'm not sure, what really happened and what Qingye did in the past few years, but still it is a good example that the Chinese companies do need to be more careful and to do their homework before going overseas and to have professional experts to be part of their team, to provide professional assistance, consultants, and provide necessary and valuable, sometimes invaluable, advices to them before making major decisions that might have a long-standing impact on their business.
0: John, your take. I think you touched upon this earlier, but can you further elaborate a little bit? You know, the biggest lesson for Chinese companies investing overseas, John?
3: Yeah, well, I very much concur with Mr. Bai, who is a lawyer in this space, I guess. Do due diligence and make sure that it gets adequate advice in terms of the investment environment, the country of investment, and make sure that its interests are protected. Think about the contingencies and all the things that a good lawyer should be able to advise.
0: But I think Jinye has done all that as a leading steelmaker in China, right?
3: Mm.
0: But it didn't realize, you know, there will be such an outcome, right?
3: Well, I mean, you know, these are things you should really do before you make the plug.
0: Right.
3: But, you know, that not always guarantee every success, right? I think there will be successes, there will be failures. You never know. But at the very least, I think due diligence, good advice, these are things absolutely Chinese companies should do before they make such a major investment.
0: Then, Mike, your take here?
1: I think, I'm in agreement. I will also, to be fair to Jinye, I think that this action was quite surprising, to say the least. I mean, surprised a lot of people here, a lot of commentators here, myself included. So I think how much due diligence they did, in my experience working with Chinese companies, which is quite extensive over many years, looking to internationalize, certainly in the early days, if we go back quite a few years, it perhaps wasn't as diligent and detailed as it could have been. But in recent years, it has been. And Chinese companies are very much geared up for international expansion with international teams, staffing teams from different countries, different cultures, and very thorough due diligence, as thorough as it can be. You're never entirely sure until you arrive, so to speak. So I think it's a little bit simplistic to assume that their approach perhaps could be more detailed or more professional. I think it probably was. I think the issue, there's probably an issue if you're buying into a public utility and a previously government-owned or wholly owned organization, possibly. But that said, again, you wouldn't expect that government to suddenly backtrack, U-turn, and really almost sort of take everything into control so quickly and so suddenly. So I think we really need to show a bit of sympathy towards Jinye and really, again, that the finger is firmly pointed at the British government. But again, for international firms, Chinese firms going internationally, generally, I think the success record is very, very high, and they're integrating very, very successfully. And we see Chinese brands becoming more prominent internationally as a result. So I think generally this is a blip, I think, and I think it has a lot to do with perhaps government control. So yeah, maybe be a little bit more wary if you're buying into a previously government-owned organization and have a contract that perhaps really is watertight in that respect and does guard against wholesale takeover from that government at very short and sudden notice. Yeah, a bit more wary there.
0: John, I think there are also some suggestion that maybe Chinese companies need to be, you know, far more cautious when investing in industries that could later be classified as a strategically important or tied to national security. Is it hard to tell which sector has the potential to have such implications?
3: Well, let me also point out that the large-scale, what we call OFDI, Outward Foreign Direct Investment from China, it hasn't had a very long history here. I mean, it started about, I think, less than 10 years ago. And you know, Chinese companies are certainly starting to learn more and more lessons here. And certainly they're getting more and more sophisticated and shrewd about making investments overseas. They start to realize that it's going to be a very different environment with a lot of factors totally out of control and you know, other things like, you know, political and geopolitical issues that we would never face here in domestically here in China. So it's a new landscape, and corporate China is learning lessons here. And I think there's a general trend towards being more cautious about taking into consideration of these sort of political and geopolitical concerns and factors. And I think it's a good thing for these companies. I think the money probably pay for advice regarding these matters are very well spent. And I think, you know, it's a good thing that more and more careful evaluation of these investment opportunities at corporate level could contribute to their greater success overseas.
0: It's also going to be a trend, if you will, for all investors, you know, for global investors, right?
3: Yeah.
0: Not just the Chinese ones. All right. And last question, I think John already mentioned this, is about, you know, the impact on Sino-UK relations more broadly. John didn't expect to have that much implications on bilateral ties. But Mike, what would you say? Could it become another source of friction in bilateral trade and investment? Or will both sides try to, you know, fence the dispute and prevent it from spilling over into broader relationship?
1: I think the latter, but you never know. It's certainly not good news for bilateral relationships between, obviously, the UK and China. And indeed, as I said earlier, the UK and other governments, it sets a dangerous precedent. And when governments behave like this, it really doesn't send a good signal to international trade. And as John pointed out just now, that the trend towards increased integration of private companies with government-owned companies internationally is something that will continue, most definitely. So I think governments, both governments in this case, will realize that we don't want this to spill over, and we don't want this to develop in some sort of tit-for-tat trade row, not, you know, an internecine relationship where everybody loses. But it could be cited if there's another issue that isn't related. It could be brought to the fore. So we hopefully, let's see it, there's some sort of negotiation, arbitration processes, perhaps it'll be quicker, and both sides, or certainly Jinghe, are a little bit happier with their outcome, and there's a lot of learning to do, and governments can move forward and almost forget about this. So let's hope it doesn't. But I think, you know, again, the new administration need to make that very, very clear that they're going to be very open-minded and almost like a new broom, sweep clean and take things forward and look for more and more dialogue. Perhaps there wasn't dialogue between the British government and Jinghe, and again, the onus would have been on the British government. So more dialogue going forward. So let's hope bilateral parties, the world economy is not in a great shape, the UK economy in particular. So we do need to see very, very good working relationships across governments internationally, and hopefully that will be the case.
0: Right. And on that note, we wrap up our chat for this session. Many thanks to Mike Baston from the University of Southampton, Professor John Gon from the University of International Business and Economics, and Bai Xingyue from the Grand Old Law Firm Tianjin office in China. Please tell us what you think of this topic and the show. Please drop us a line at radio@cgtn.com. I'm Tu Yun. Thank you for being with us. Join us again for more chat at the Chat Lounge next week. Till then, take care.

best military commander is not he who fights 100 battles and wins every one of them. The best military strategy does not lead to the desiccation of the enemy's capital city. Decoding the Art of War will help you understand why there's no art in war and how Sun Tzu stayed undefeatable using the science of war with fun stories and insightful breakdown of famous battles. Find Decoding the Art of War.

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1: Now the news. I'm Tian Yu. China has raised emergency response as Typhoon Noor makes landfall in the country's south. The storm is forecast to strike the coast between Hong Kong and Guangdong through Sunday morning, bringing strong winds and heavy rain. Authorities have evacuated residents from high-risk areas, reinforced reservoir safety measures, and pre-positioned emergency rescue teams to respond to flooding and other potential disasters. China's Ministry of Public Security says Chinese and U.S. law enforcement agencies have achieved tangible results through cooperation this year. The ministry says the two sides jointly cracked drug trafficking cases, dismantled telecom fraud networks in the United Arab Emirates, and worked together to repatriate criminal suspects. The United States has imposed new tariffs on 60 trading partners, saying they failed to ban imports made with forced labor. China and several U.S. allies have rejected the measures, while the European Union has questioned Washington's justification. However, the EU is still among a limited number of U.S. trading partners whose new tariffs will not be added on top of existing most favored nation customs duties. William Denslow reports from Brussels.
2: What the Trump administration's new duties mean is that, according to the European Commission, they say that any goods heading from Europe to the United States will be either at the same level or at a lower level than the duties under that Turnberry agreement. A big question, though, is the terms of this announcement from the Trump administration, really using the premise of forced labor for a rationale for these duties. Now, that is something that the European Commission does take umbrage with. They say that essentially this is a false pretense, and they say that the European Union has some of the strongest guardrails to protect against forced labour and that the bloc does not contribute to this global issue.
1: Romania has shot down another drone after it violated the country's airspace, the second such incident in 2 days. The defense ministry said radar systems detected the drone flying in the country's airspace near the border with Ukraine. Two Romanian F-16 fighter jets intercepted and brought it down in an unpopulated area. India's education minister has resigned following weeks of student protests over repeated examination paper leaks. The protests began after this year's medical entrance exam paper was leaked, prompting authorities to conduct a retest last month. Thousands of students had joined demonstrations in New Delhi calling for accountability over the issue. France has recorded its worst wildfire year on record, with nearly 98,000 hectares burned so far this year, an area larger than Singapore. Several major fires remain out of control, especially in the southwest, forcing tens of thousands of people to evacuate overnight. French President Emmanuel Macron has requested assistance through the European Union Civil Protection Mechanism, with firefighting aircraft expected from Croatia, Portugal, the Czech Republic, and Slovakia. China's inbound tourism market continues to grow, with nearly 23 million foreign visitor trips recorded in the first half of this year, up more than 20%. European travelers have become a major source of visitors, accounting for 30% of China's top 20 international source markets. Travel bookings from Europe surged 275% year-on-year, with Britain, France, and Germany among the leading markets. UNESCO has added China's Jingdezhen handicraft porcelain industry sites to the World Heritage List. The inscription brings the total number of World Heritage sites in China to 61. The handicraft porcelain industry system developed at the sites in Jiangxi province from the 10th to the 19th century, producing porcelain of the highest quality. The State Council has approved Weifang in East China's Shandong province as a national historical and cultural city. The government cited the city's long history, rich cultural heritage, and well-preserved historic layout. Known as the world capital of kites, Weifang has a kite-making tradition dating back more than 2,400 years. Its jurisdiction also includes the ancient city of Qingzhou, renowned for its rich Buddhist cultural heritage and historical relics. And that's the news. I'm Tian Yu.
3: How has because China created an international flurry of deeping diplomatic friends. Welcome to The Bridge, enlightening conversations on world cultures, life, and everything in between. Hey everyone, this is Jason Smith, host of The Bridge podcast from sunny California. If you like the show, don't forget to subscribe. We love The Bridge.

0: Hey everyone, I'm Jason Smith, originally from sunny California, now living in beautiful Beijing. Today with me is Bebe.
1: Hey Jason, how are you doing?
0: I'm good. Yeah, good.
1: Wait, wonderful.
0: Yeah. How are you?
1: not bad. I'm very excited to get talking. And that we're ready to share it with our listeners.
0: I've also, because this we're going to be talking about Chinese diplomacy, I've got my book out because there's just a lot of projects in there that outline how it is that China helps its international partners. But before we get to that, a poll from this year shows that respondents from the U.S. closest allies, Canada, Germany, France, and the U.K. all say it's, quote, better to depend on China, end quote, with a majority of Canadians, 57%, choosing China. Bebe,
1: yeah.
0: You've been covering China in international relations for a very long time. You know, U.S. President Trump was just in Beijing. How do you think China treats its international friends?
1: Well, very diplomatically, if I had to use one word to describe it, honorable ceremonies, the red carpet all rolled out. In China, I mean, it's all in the news. And we're very used to seeing these welcoming ceremonies. You know, these ceremonies, these grand ceremonies welcoming foreign leaders. I don't know if like citizens in the U.S., like just regular Americans, well, do they get the chance to see events like that when, you know, covering state leaders visiting the U.S.? But in China, it's very common. It's in, you know, everyday news. But the thing about China's diplomacy, I think what amazes me is not how grand or how just how handsome the honor guards are, but the equality and respect that China shows foreign leaders, especially over the past few years, because there are so many national leaders visiting Beijing, China. Mm-hmm. We had the chance to see it over and over again in the news, you know, on TV, on social media. And the amazing thing is, no matter if the leader is from a major or a small country off from somewhere we haven't even heard of, the ceremony is of the same grand style. And we have the president and the first lady welcoming the national leader and the guards and the music and the banquet. And I think that's something that really stands out. And oftentimes, to be honest, Jason, especially as you mentioned, the flurry of diplomatic visits from other countries, often it's a leader from a nation that the Chinese people are not very familiar with. You know, it could be a nation from somewhere off on the map that we can't really pin down, especially over the past few years. And even that, you see the same grand ceremony. And I think that's something that tells, you know, the Chinese people how much respect and actually honoring equality and in the country's actions.
0: That's a really good point. I was just going to say, I think it was there was a diplomatic envoy from Brunei. I'm sorry, people from Brunei, I'm going to say something. I don't know where you are right now at the top of my head. But I have to be, someone have to point it at a map and show me, you know, that. But they were walking down the red carpet. There were all the soldiers lined up. There were limos everywhere. You know, President Xi Jinping was walking them down the red carpet. And I was like, yeah, this is a country that, you know, the vast majority of billions of people in the world, they don't know who this country even is. But their leader is treated like, you know, like royalty. It's really quite amazing. Yeah.
1: Yeah. So I don't know if like Americans would see this on the news, maybe with the visit from President Trump, right, to China or vice versa. But in China, in the news, you know, that would be the top news of the day. So-and-so leader from this and that country coming to China. And you get to see the highlights of the ceremony with the military honors, you know, the national flags, and just signaling the amount of respect and equal standing, regardless of a country's size or population. And also another point I wanted to share is the emphasis on personal respect, you know, through one-on-one meetings and the cordial handshakes with President Xi Jinping. And also, you know, regardless of a country's distance from China and its size and population. So that's something I would like to highlight.
0: You know, it's fascinating. Some of the things that you're pointing out make me think of the new initiatives that President Xi Jinping has launched, because everyone in the whole world, they're familiar with the term Belt and Road Initiative, once called One Belt, One Road. I think it's still called One Belt, One Road in Chinese, but it's just been changed in English. However, there are these other initiatives like the GCI, for example. There's a few of them, but GCI is the Global Civilization Initiative. And what this initiative does, instead of building bridges and hospitals and ports and so forth, they build respect and understanding of cultures from throughout the world, whatever culture they are, how to protect, preserve, and respect those cultures. So that's really amazing to me, because the rise of Western civilizations over the last half millennia, you know, you've seen all of these Western empires take over the world at different points, or take over part of the world at different points, and impose their culture onto other peoples and nations. The French took over much of Africa, and now today, much of Africa, they speak French. The British took over much of the world, and now a lot of us speak English. I'm from an English-speaking country. It's called English. But I'm from America. I don't speak U.S. English or Americanish or Navajo. I speak English. And so they have forced us to become like them. And, you know, even Indians, they all speak English, you know, but they have their own native languages. They have, you know, dozens of languages in India. But what the GCI, this Global Civilization Initiative, launched by China and, you know, embraced by nations around the world, basically says is, we're not going to make you Chinese. You're from Nigeria, you're Nigerian, you have a beautiful heritage, you're a beautiful people, you have, you know, your own languages, you have your own customs, you have your own way of dressing, you have your own history, you have, and I think that is diplomatic. It's not just diplomatic at the level of the leaders, but it's a diplomatic at the level of people-to-people exchanges, where China is saying, yes, we're engaged in business together, yes, we're engaged in diplomacy together, but we're not trying to force you to be like us, like the Europeans did to everyone else.
1: Yeah, I'm really happy you pointed that out, because it might not be something that people just notice, right? Because it's something buried deep in a culture. And deep in a person's, any single individual's characteristics, this deep respect for others. And speaking of China's diplomacy, which I consider to be a great reflection of the traditional Chinese culture, speaking of it, one has to mention, or a Chinese person has to mention, the five principles of peaceful coexistence. In Chinese, it's called 五项基本原则, when it comes to its diplomatic conduct. Can I just share that with you, with our audience?
0: Please do.
1: Yeah.
0: Yeah.
1: And well, let me just read the list, okay? Which these five principles of peaceful coexistence has been serving as the bedrock of China's relations with all nations. Number one, mutual respect for sovereignty and territorial integrity. And second, mutual non-aggression. Third, non-interference in each other's internal affairs. Fourth, equality and mutual benefit. And fifth, peaceful coexistence. And as I'm reading this list, maybe our listeners, especially listeners from other countries, might consider it just as a list. But you know, do you know the significance of these for Chinese people?
0: Please elaborate.
1: Well, I have to say, when I hear this, it's like, it's part of us. For generations, like starting with my parents' generation, and then my generation, these five principles literally run in our blood. I mean, come to think of it, isn't it funny, almost like weird, for a country's diplomatic principles to be so deeply ingrained in its citizens' characteristics, like in a person's being, in our blood? It runs in our blood. And I don't know if you consider this to be a little odd, but us, like especially my generation, we grew up hearing these five principles of peaceful coexistence, and not just in the news, it's just somehow in the culture. And the first reason, I think, for its deep influence, because it was put forward by Premier Zhou Enlai. I'm sure you know a lot about him, Premier Zhou Enlai, and how much he has been revered and honored and loved by the Chinese people. Like, he's, for us, he's as perfect as a human being can be. He's the example, and not just for political conducts or in building up of a nation, but as a person, you know, as a real human being. How can someone be as perfect as that? And he lived by his principles. You know, he sacrificed his entire being serving the country and serving the people. Like someone real actually did that. It has been an example that we all look forward to. So he put forward these five principles of peaceful coexistence back in the 1953 in a meeting with an Indian delegation, and that has been the bedrock of China's relations for all nations. So that's the number one reason. And the other is all of these five principles, they make perfect sense to us. I mean, put these five principles in family relations, right? Mutual respect and mutual non-aggression, non-interference in others' internal affairs. You can probably control what your wife or husband eat for dinner or even influence their work. But you can't interfere with their internal affairs, like what they're thinking, what their wishes are and things like that, right? And also equality and mutual benefit and also peaceful coexistence. So for us, these are not just principles for national conducts with other nations, but they make sense on a personal level, too. And that's why, you know, we have such deep respect for these principles. And we can see that our nation, our country has been upholding these principles, like they didn't just write it on paper or printed somewhere carved on rocks. The country lives by it when it comes to its international conduct. So, you know, that's why it has such deep influence for Chinese people. Oh, yeah.
2: You're listening to The Bridge.
0: Well, it's interesting because as you're saying that, I'm realizing that I think this probably is universal between different countries because I definitely know from growing up and being a very young child, America's international principles are, you know, from TV and movies and culture as well. Hmm. However, ours are not peaceful coexistence. Ours are, you know, freedom. And if you don't have freedom, we're bringing it to you. So it's very different. Yeah. And that's in movies. You know, if you watch movies and the behavior of the hero, like in American movies, like there's a movie with Bruce Willis where he goes to Africa and he doesn't like the way Africans are treating each other. So he and his soldiers, they start killing people and then they're imposing the American way and everyone loves them for it. And that's the kind of movies that we have. That's the kind of culture that we have. The Americans have this international culture of Americanism ingrained too. However, I would say over the last 10 to 20 years, especially, Americans are coming to realize that our international culture and behavior is not good. And so we know what America is supposed to stand for and what America tells us to stand for, what our culture tells us to stand for. But we're in a period of deep reflection where we realize that maybe our international behaviors are not good. And so I think there's a lot of debate right now inside of America. I do want to talk specifically about China and the way that, okay, so here's the thing. I want to just say two things. Number one, in the international community, especially in Americans and English speaking people, there's a lot of concepts that, China doesn't have allies because China doesn't have a military alliance system. However, this is a mistake. And that's one of the reasons I wanted to do this show. China actually does have a kind of different alliance system where it has partnerships and strategic partnerships and strategic dialogue partnerships, and they go up and down, and they have a very complex and very tiered system. But it's not based on America's system where America is like, well, if someone attacks you, we'll attack them together. We're all going to get our militaries together and start attacking people. That's not really the way China operates on a one-to-one, peer-to-peer basis in international diplomacy. However, China is part of something called the SCO, the Shanghai Cooperation Organization, which is a defensive in nature, but its purpose is not actually defense from foreign invaders. Its purpose is to prevent separatism and terrorism from within its territories. And another thing people don't realize is that while BRICS is comprised of China and India and several other countries, the SCO, China, the Shanghai Cooperation Organization, is also comprised of India and China and many other countries as well. And they do practice, you know, military exercises together, primarily the sort that would prevent terrorism within their territories. But I also, a third point, I want to talk about another thing Americans may not understand, Western people may not understand. China is now by far the most sought after friend, friend in the family of nations. So if you look at this is early 2026 this year, the leaders that are coming to China to speak with the leaders in China, in Beijing and elsewhere. The president of Uruguay, Prime Minister Keir Starmer of the UK came in January and February. Finland's prime minister came. Canada came. Actually, right after Mark Carney came, I was in Haikou, Hainan, for an expo. Exporters to China. So, and one of the huge things there was a massive pavilion for Canada and many other countries. There were dozens and dozens. I think there were 60 countries from around the world represented at this expo in Haikou, Hainan. And they were all trying to get Chinese deals so that these countries could export their products to China's mainland through Hainan, which is now a kind of special free economic zone where tariffs are very, I'll explain it actually. If you want to ship your products directly to the island of Hainan, an entire province, it's huge, multiple cities, you can. And you can just export there, no tariffs at all. However, if you want to export from there to China's mainland, you can do it for reduced tariffs, or you can add value to your product in Hainan by having a factory there or a partner factory there and adding, I think it's 30% value to your product at minimum. And then you can export your product from Hainan Island to China's mainland tariff-free. So there were all these companies from all over the world, big and small, there, and Canada was there huge. There were so many businesses from Canada in their pavilion. Most of the other pavilions were like two or three different kind of companies in their pavilion. But Canada's pavilion was like 20 companies. And they were all like trying to get all kinds of things like ginseng and tea and luggage cases and just on and on and on. I couldn't remember them all, but they were all trying to get their products firstly into Hainan and then also into China's mainland. So Canada is trying to kind of migrating away from the United States to some extent because this administration, the Trump administration, imposed tariffs on Canada. I mean, the Trump administration imposed tariffs on like 50 countries all over the world. That's like one quarter of all the countries in the entire world. Most of its own allies, including India. And then all these countries are basically turning to China and saying, would you be my friend? And so, like, I want to finish. The president of Republic of Korea has come to China. The president, he's the prime minister. He's called the Taishish. I'm mispronouncing that, but they have a special name for their prime minister. Mikhail Martin from Ireland has come to China. And then just in April, Mozambique, Vietnam, United Arab Emirates, Spain, Russia, Laos, and of course, Trump himself. So, I mean, all these, everyone is basically making a beeline to Beijing saying, hey, we want to be better friends with you. Why is that? I mean, it's really clear the United States has not been a good friend to the world.
1: Yeah. Can I say, I've actually been feeling pretty bad for people who work in the Ministry of Foreign Affairs, but, you know, for the past few years, because the amount of work they must have been, you know, doing even today, right? Just one event after another, and literally working themselves as horses, as we say in China. But it's also a wonderful time, right? Despite the fact that in so many other areas of the world, there are all kinds of trouble going on. And can you blame these countries voting with their feet? I mean, there are wars, right? There are still people starving, rockets shooting through the air. But here in China, it's peaceful, right? I see so many foreign vloggers. They're being, you know, they seem so shocked by how peaceful, how safe it is here. And I mean, it's something that we who have been living in China take for granted. We just realized that we've been taking it for granted over the past few years, you know, from listening to these vloggers from other countries. And also, this is where so much of the things we use and all the things we eat are manufactured, the things we drive, right? From high-speed rail trains to, I don't know, like food, socks, shirts, or other electrical appliances or new things that are being invented into robots. This is where you come to buy them. So how can you blame them for coming here? Yeah, and of course, as China shows, very warm welcome to all who want to be friends with China. And as you are familiar with, like, China does not really advertise itself all all that much, right? It's just like kind of like quietly does her thing, you know, works hard, is nice to other people. And eventually you get discovered, right? Because the way your diligence and because the principles you uphold and that you actually live by, and also because the respect that you show, like you generally show to others. And these are not just words people say, right? These are not just slogans people shout out. You can see from China's actions. You can see from these actions that there's so much respect and there's this willingness, this wish that we can just all coexist on this planet, you know, without fighting with each other. And there are ways. Let's sit down. Let's sit down and talk about it and to find win-win situations where both sides will benefit. It's doable. I think China believes that it's all doable if we just get together and really work towards it.
0: Now, I want to talk about really fast. I go to all these expos, like I mentioned, in addition to the CICPE, which was the one in Haikou, I went to CIFTIS in Beijing a few times, CIIE in Shanghai, and what all of these are, and there's a few more that I go to, CAAPA, and all these are companies from around the world getting together in China, and they're doing deals, export and import. I mean, the expos may be import expo or export expo. What really they are is business people getting a chance to meet. And they're usually Chinese business people and international business people. And they're making deals for importing and exporting at various forums. And one thing I see very often is a lot of African vendors. And mostly they are seeking to export to China because they do import a lot of products from China. But there are a lot of exporters coming to China looking to export their wares, their goods, their coffee, their, you know, products, their coconut oil and so forth to China. What is important about this is on May 1st, 2026, China dropped import tariffs to zero for all products from 53 African nations. There are 54 officially recognized African nations. So every country in Africa, except for one, can export anything to China and pay zero tariffs to export into China. Basically, so you're a coffee seller and you live in, Papua New Guinea. Oh, sorry, wrong continent. And you live in Sierra Leone and you're growing coffee. Well, you just added 1.4 billion potential customers for your product. So that is going to create opportunities for agriculture, for farmers, for, you know, all kinds of technologies for them who were selling to a smaller, less affluent population to sell to a gigantic population, which has, 500-600 million middle class consumers and another 50-100 million upper class consumers who can now buy those products. So, I'm sure the farmer in Yunnan who's growing coffee is like, this is going to be tough, more competition. But the farmers in Africa are going to be like, woohoo, I'm selling way more cocoa beans than I've ever sold.
1: Yeah. And think of the tourism that Africa can welcome, right, from Chinese tourists, because Chinese consumers are actually very curious. They're very willing to explore. Mm. And they're willing to spend for new experiences. And I think so these tariff-free accesses for all these African countries are not just for physical products. I think as the Chinese population, Chinese consumers get to know more about Africa from its products, from its people, from meeting more of its people, they're going to be more interested in visiting the continent, right? To know that different views that they can't see in China, as big as China is, right? It doesn't have the views that Africa does. So I think that's another huge bonus waiting in the future too.
0: I was going to say, I just read an article on the Global Times from last week that I don't remember which country it was in Africa, but basically there was like a 40% increase in 2025 over 2024 of Chinese tourists going to that country. So I'm sure that for lots of countries all over Africa, that's the case, that more and more Chinese are traveling there. And I think, honestly, they want to see big animals like elephants and tigers and stuff like that.
1: Mm-hmm. And speaking of economic cooperation, have you noticed that on a lot of these visits by national leaders to China, or not just national leaders, but experts from other fields, be them professors or maybe they are CEOs of, certain companies, when they come to China and when they talk about their trip, and I see them on Bilibili a lot, they always talk about the tech companies or these innovation centers that they visited in China. And we see in the news how, you know, these national leaders from other countries, when they come to visit, it's not just about the banquets. It's not just about the ceremonies, but they actually go to, let's say, the Xiaomi factories, right? Or other, I don't know, innovation centers or AI application centers. They will actually go and talk to the head of companies that manufacture robots. They'll test things out. They'll see how advanced things are. And last time, I don't remember who it was who visited, but, you know, they were watching the show by robots, you know, robots dancing for them. So I think that's a new element to this diplomatic exchange at the national level. And that's not something that we saw, let's say, 10 or 20 years ago. So these guided visits to advanced tech companies and innovation centers, which opens doors for future collaborations, and also just offer a glimpse of China's modernization. I'm sure that's something you've noticed, too.
0: I do. I noticed that there are a lot of even the governor of California. I can't remember what year he came, 2024, 2025. He came here and he went to BYD. And he got to see a lot of their cool stuff. Unfortunately, I don't think the United States is going to let China's high-tech, low-cost cars into the United States because they're terrified that you guys are just at a better price point and American companies cannot compete. But when international visitors of various types, because I think Governor Gavin Newsom was called a sub-national diplomatic envoy because he's not even a federal level leader, but you know, China shows them everything cool, you know, that they're doing, flying cars and all kinds of stuff, which I think is amazing. But I also want to talk about the fact that China is creating wealth in other countries. Okay, so let me just, you know, let's go back in time a little bit. Actually, we don't have to go back in time. In China today, there are, I don't know how many, hundreds of special economic zones. Each one of these special economic zones is in different places and they have different rules, but they make it easier for local and international companies to do business in a specific area. Usually there are already roads there, electricity, you get deals on using real estate or setting up factories. The government will even give foreign companies money to help set up factories. Like in the case of Shanghai, Elon Musk actually was a factory that was built for him, that was paid by the Chinese government so that he would build a Tesla factory in China. So China has all of these special economic zones. And one of the ways in which China created prosperity when China was suffering, you know, 40 years ago and was really trying to become more prosperous was setting up these SEZs, special economic zones, where foreign companies could come to China, set up in various different kinds of roles, have low taxes or no taxes in some cases, but hire Chinese workers to do work, to learn, do technical skills transfer, and to transfer technology to China under, you know, these were contracts that Western companies signed. They said, hey, and we're going to give you, you know, a factory, and you're going to hire all these employees. And what we want is you to train them how to use this technology and to pass some of your IP to us so that we can, in the future, be able to be competitive in this field. And so American companies signed up for this. There was no, you know, there's this narrative of theft. China didn't steal anything. These American companies voluntarily transferred this technology. But I'm getting off point. The point of it is it was highly successful. Look at China today. China is, you know, it's not poor. It's GDP per capita is still about a third of an American. However, GDP for the whole nation by PPP is higher than America. So we have all kinds of, you know, China is moving along. China is making enormous progress. And one of the things that China has done and is doing for its international partners around the world is helping them build their own special economic zones. So I want to give an example. In Egypt, there is one called TEDA, Suez Economic and Trade Cooperation Zone. And China gave them money and provided, I think, the zone now has 70,000 people working there, and there are investments of $1.6 billion and revenues over $3.7 billion, which means they've made $2 billion. But the point of it is they took China's idea, we want a special economic zone. And so a lot of countries, not just Egypt, but countries all throughout Africa, Southeast Asia, and elsewhere are setting up their own special economic zones, but not by themselves. They're doing it, in many cases, with China. China's saying, this is how you do it. We'll give you some investment. We'll send some of our companies to set up in your zone. They hire locals and Chinese staff. They do IP transfers. They do local training. You know, it's not even just in the special economic zones. I spoke to a professor at Cambridge University. His name is Yusin Hauga. I've spoken to him a few times. One of the things he points out that China is doing in developing countries throughout the world is skills transfer. And that's happening in special economic zones, but it's also happening elsewhere. So China will oftentimes build, say, a hydropower dam, for example, for a country. Oftentimes that's with loans, and sometimes it's actually with grants. But one thing China will do is, at first, it's staffed by Chinese personnel largely.
2: Why? Because these Chinese personnel have, you know, decades of experience running hydropower dams in that company. But what they do is then they bring in Africans with college educations, and they do skills transfer, on-the-job training. After a few years, the Chinese staff is gone, or there's a skeleton amount of Chinese staff, and then eventually they're gone. And what's happening is local Africans or local, you know, Laotians or local Cambodians are learning how to run this infrastructure for themselves. And when they have the technical capability to operate it without Chinese staff, the Chinese staff oftentimes disappears. And this is

0: through occasional engagements, you notice how hardworking he is, right? He's doing his thing. He's always very friendly. And then maybe once or twice, you really needed help. And a lot of other people kind of backed off because, oh, wow, this really needs real commitment. And this person offers his help. Like, you guys don't even talk on most days. He's so quiet. He's sort of shy. But then when he really needs help, he actually offers, you know, all that he can. And later on, you get to know him a little better. You find out that there are actually, you know, a lot of skills that you can learn from him, and that he's so willing to share them with you. And slowly, year after year, you develop this genuine trust with this person. You know that he has the ability to do a lot of things. He just doesn't brag about them. You know, you don't meet him at parties. You've never had a drink with him or, you know, a long chat. But you know that he's very dependable. He's very steady. And he's so willing to offer help. And when you're willing to get to know him, he's very, very friendly. And he's willing to share all the precious knowledge that he's learned.
1: Well, you know, actually, that reminds me, there was a project built in the late 1960s called the Tesoro Railway. And this was built in Africa across two different countries to facilitate the first rail, you know, South-South rail project. That means countries of what used to be called the Global South, helping another country from the Global South. And this was done under Mao Zedong. And the reason it's important is because I don't think people realize, because China's kind of wealthy now, but at that point, China was as poor as most countries in Africa. And so when Mao Zedong sent workers and engineers from China to build this railway in Africa, they were giving help that China needed. You know, that could have been a project that got built in China. But China built it in Africa because China was eager to have international friends. And so they sacrificed short-term, you know, prosperity and growth inside of China to help their brothers and sisters in another continent build a railway for their needs. And I think this is emblematic of the kind of brother that China is to nations in the developing world, where China is saying, yes, we actually are willing to put, you know, muscle into helping you build. And I think there's in the United States, we use something called game theory. And the idea in game theory is there's one winner. And in China's philosophy, they don't use game theory the same way. They call it win-win diplomacy. So in the United States, there's this concept called zero-sum diplomatic engagement. Basically, we're going to make it so you lose so that we're winning. Even if we have to lose, we want you to lose worse so that we're the winner. But in China's diplomatic engagements, they're like, okay, we'll build a bridge for you and your economic growth will improve. And then the benefit for us is you'll be wealthier and you'll be able to buy more of our products. And so, like, everyone is winning. One thing I want to give an example of, because modern day China, okay, let's back up. A few years ago, I don't know, 5, 6, 7, 8 years ago, I found there's a bridge in Bangladesh called the 8th Bangladesh-China Friendship Bridge. And I was like, oh, wow, that's amazing. And it's a really amazing bridge, and it bridges this huge river and provides access between cities and facilitates economic growth, and locals can sell their products across the river, and you don't need a ferry anymore, and people are just more convenient to visit their family or go to the capital, and all these benefits. And I thought, wow, but it's called the 8th. So I went to investigate, where's the 7th? And only in the last few weeks, I finally found them all, because they're really hard. Some of them have been renamed, and some of them were built in like the early 1990s. So they've been building these for the last 4 decades. And for, you know, the China-Bangladesh Friendship Bridge, and then the next one, and the next one. Now we're on number 8, right? And maybe number 9 is going to come in the future. But think about that. You're a country like Bangladesh, one of the poorest countries in the world. And China just shows up and says, hey, we'll build a bridge for you. We're going to pay for everything. Our engineers are going to come in and set it up, build it, you know, train local people how to maintain it, and then we're going to leave. And this, okay. And then they just keep doing that every few years again and again and again. How transformed is Bangladesh's modern lifestyle and economy? Because there are just bridges over very difficult, you know, places, huge rivers that have been built all over the country by some foreign government. That's really amazing.

0: And you know what happens is Chinese companies, you know, China used to make t-shirts a lot. I'm sure they do, but you know, a lot of that's been outsourced to other countries. One of those is Bangladesh. But Bangladesh's ability to make those textiles and to create wealth in its own country, even though it may be difficult, is really facilitated by the kinds of things that China has helped them build. And not just bridges, but hospitals and other infrastructure as well. And China's doing this in countries all over the world. I mean, if you have seen the data that I have seen, China has built hundreds of hospitals, hundreds of bridges, thousands of schools all over the world. And so there's just, you know, millions, if not tens of millions of people who are benefiting from this. Is Chinese diplomacy.
1: Mm-hmm.
0: I think it's remarkable.
1: As you were saying, I'm thinking one feeling I get from the years that I lived in the States was this deep sense of cynicism. I'm not trying to be negative. I'm just telling you about my personal experience, right? Mm-hmm. And that kind of cynicism was a little shocking to me. It was as if it was hard in that culture or environment to believe that people can be genuinely nice, like people can be self-sacrificing, and not just people, but society. Or family, societies, a nation as a whole can be like that. You know, can believe in the fact that we can all improve our lives together. It doesn't have to be a me taking things from you so I can survive. And I don't care what happens to you. It's not like that in this culture. But sometimes I get maybe it's hard for people from other cultures to generally believe in that it's possible, that win-win situations is possible. And that one nation is actually willing to do this. It doesn't have to maximize its profit, as is the theme of capitalism, right?
0: Mm.
1: Not just that you have to make profits, but you have to maximize your profit in spite of anything else. You know, do all you can to maximize. It doesn't make sense. At least it doesn't make sense to me. Why does it have to be like that? Why can't you and I both have enough and both have more than enough? So we all have enough pie to eat and no one starves. Why can't it be like that? So in China, growing up in China, living in China, I don't get that sense of cynicism. You know, we generally believe that humans can be nice. You can live with others in harmony, even though you are each one of us is an individual and every one of us a little different. But on the whole, we can live in harmony. And I think all the principles guiding China's diplomatic relations is rooted. It has its philosophical roots in traditional Chinese culture. And the one word that always pops out is harmony. You have phrases that we in China grew up with, right? 以和为贵, which is harmony is the greatest good. Now, the culture believes in this and acts accordingly. And that means on a personal level, like in family, right? You are willing to make sacrifices. You're willing to compromise. You're willing to take a step forward or a step back so that the family can work together. And this is the same at the national level. And that's how, you know, China has been pursuing its path of peaceful development. And it actually actualized, it put this in action. Its rise was peaceful, has been peaceful. And other phrases like harmony without uniformity, meaning harmony achieved while people are living with differences, harmony achieved despite the differences, right? And we have phrases such as the world is for all, not, you know, not just for us, for me, not just for one, but for all. And also, we are striving for community with a shared future for mankind. And reflecting its sense of collective responsibility. These are not just slogans that, you know, that you see on walls or you hear in the news. One day you come to realize that this culture, this nation, lives by it, believes in it. And that is very, very moving. It's like someone who's been truly loved can truly believe in love. But if you grew up in a society that, you know, or in a family, and you've never felt unconditional love or unconditional help, you don't believe that exists. But here in China, especially, you know, I mentioned Premier Zhou Enlai. When you grow up in a society, in a nation with figures like that, you know, Chairman Mao, how he literally, you know, all for all his life, he stood up for the people. He worked for the people, for the benefit of the people. In, I don't know if you heard the stories before, but he, like in his senior years, he still wore this pajama that had like 73 patches on it. Not because he couldn't afford it. You know, people would think, oh, well, China was poor. Yeah, it was poor, but not that poor. You know, he was the leader of a nation. Why did he insist on wearing that same pajama? And also the slippers that he wore had patches on them. You know, he wore them for like over two decades. The real reason was not he couldn't afford it, but the fact was that he considered himself to be one among the people. And if the country was still anyone, if there's one person who was still suffering, who still lacked food or, you know, nice clothing, he will live like that. And when you live and grow up with heroes and impact, you know, heroes and figures like that, you know that love is real. You know that respect is real. You know that honor is real. It's not just like fancy fairy tales. People actually lived like that. And they guide you. They guide you spiritually and philosophically. So yeah, I mean, China's diplomatic relations, it's not just, you know, rules that people typed up so that we know how to conduct with other countries. It's built upon solid and deep traditional culture and beliefs.
0: You know, when you're speaking, I'm reflecting on the fact that I've had these arguments online, because every single day I post one diplomatic action that China has taken in the world where China built or helped another country. Every single day, I have for the last 5 years or so. And some of the time I'll say, oh, China built this hospital here and they paid for everything. And now it's a fully functioning hospital. It's called such and such. It's in this country. And someone will say, why did you say that China built that for free? It's not free. They got something. You know it. It's just not. And it's always an American who just doesn't understand that it's possible to care about other people. And there's no way to make these people understand that there are human beings in the world that are not totally selfish.
1: See, that's why I feel I have a soft spot for people like that. I know that it's easy to start bickering, you know, with voices like that. But at another level, I have a soft spot for them, because it shows that they have not felt love of that level in his or her life. If they've been truly loved, if they've been, if someone had cared for them unconditionally and truly loved them, what does it mean to truly love someone? Is that you put down your own needs and to help the other person, right? You literally put down what you're doing and what you want to help the other person achieve what he or she wants. It's like, you know, responsible parents, what they do for their kids. But it can happen at all kinds of levels. So I don't know, you know, in the future, when you talk to people like that, feel compassion for them too. You know, if they've lived in a culture.
0: Sure, I'll do my best.
1: Lived in a culture like this with heroes that, you know, like Zhang Guimei Laoshi, I mentioned her a lot. She literally, in Chinese analogy, is like someone who is like the candle, like burning herself to light up the lives of others. And that's what she has been doing. And every one of her students, and she also takes care of an orphanage, and all the kids in the orphanage calls her Zhang Mama, like Mama Zhang. And these are kids who can be more confident than other kids who grew up with both parents or in a big family. Why? Because they felt genuine love. Even though the mother figure is shared by many, many other hundreds of other kids, but each one of them see how this candle lights up herself so that their lives is brightened, that they have a future. And it touches you to the core. You will not be the same person if you've been loved like that by someone, maybe your grandma, maybe your mom, or someone that's not related to you at all. And that's the case for, that's also the explanation for why people love Chairman Mao. You know why Chinese people think about him and love him to this day? It's because the Chinese people, they feel loved unconditionally by this person. You know, even if you were just a poor farmer, that you had nothing, you know that someone was willing to sacrifice everything, even his own life, so that you can have your piece of land, so that you can have something to build your life upon. so that your dignity, your independence, your life wouldn't be trampled upon by others. You know, that's genuine love.
0: I want to talk about a couple of specific policy ways that China actually engages with other countries. And we don't have a lot of time. I want to see if we can touch these two topics before we go. One is, and this is really important, and I think this cannot be underestimated in the world today, and it may be one of the reasons that the world is changing. One of the primary reasons that the world is changing is that when China gives loans or grants or whatever it is, engagement with another country, they do something called providing economic support without strings attached. And why this is important is that after World War II, the IMF, the International Monetary Fund, and World Bank created these loans and finance packages for developing countries with strings attached through a system called a tranche system. So, you need to borrow $1 billion. Okay, we're going to give you 100 million at a time. At each one of these levels of 100 million, you need to change your internal economic political structure to the way that we tell you. Okay, we gave you the first 100 million. Now you need to privatize all your banks. Okay, give you another 100 million. Now you need to sell all of your national forests. And then by the time you get to a billion, your country has basically sold out its resources to Western corporations who have bought up your banks and your national resources and so forth. And this is a way that wealth extraction occurred after countries got their political independence. And so this is the true debt trap. This is what debt trap actually means. The IMF and World Bank using loans and financing projects to create an economic system by which these countries were exploited. Now, when China gives a loan, okay, we're going to build a bridge and we're going to loan you $100 million and it's going to be 3% interest. Here's the money. That's it. There's nothing else. China does not interfere in those countries' internal political structures at all. And that is really important. That's why countries in the developing world are turning to China and the Belt and Road Initiative and the BRICS Bank, because they don't want to be told what to do anymore.
1: Because China knows that we don't want others interfering in our internal affairs. We don't want others to tell us what to do, because you don't even understand us deep enough to offer any advice, right? First of all. And so China doesn't want to do that for others. And China doesn't ask others to, hey, take my beliefs, take my way of doing things and just implement it in your country. China does not do that, right? You can come and study it. You can spend time getting to know the way we do things, and maybe you'll find a thing or two that will help you in your country. And, you know, we'll love to offer help like that. And just as you mentioned, when China offers economic support without strings attached, it sounds like a scam, right? So maybe it'll take some time for the rest of the world to understand China, to get an idea, to build up the trust. Every nation wants the best, wants, first of all, to cover its own interest when it comes to international relations. And it's the same. It's the same for China. It's just China generally believes that if you can live a better life, then I can too, because we are all connected together. And that's the basic logic, which somehow is missed by some other nations.
0: I just want one last thing. I get to see, as a journalist here in China, as an American journalist especially, I get invited to a lot of forums in China for youth and scientists and so forth from all countries all over the world who come to China and make friends. And why I think this is important is China very much, and a lot of countries value this, but China, I think, particularly values what we call people-to-people exchanges. And so China has all of these forums where the
1: exactly. I've heard a lot of programs tied to visits emphasizing, you know, shared history or future cooperation. And the point is to create emotional resonance, emotional bridges, you know, beyond just formal agreements. And China, you know, from its top leader to its people, believe in the strength of people-to-people friendship. It's just in our heads, we've had different things installed, you know, like software programming. And also, I think

0: kind of believes in the power and the strength of, you know, people letting up fires in a phrase, we put it that way. And even if it's just little fires, eventually it's going to have the power to make huge changes.
1: As we're a show that tries to build bridges between the United States and China, I want to point out one or two specific opportunities for Westerners, especially U.S. citizens, to come to China. So every single year, there is something called the Kuliang Forum. And the Kuliang Forum, it happens in Fujian, but it's also been held in New York City. So please look into that. If you're a young person in college or you're in high school, or maybe you're just recently out of college and you want to come to China and meet hundreds of Chinese youths and hundreds of American youths who are getting together and meeting and talking, you can look up Kuliang, which is K-U-L-I-A-N-G, Kuliang, and look for Bond with Kuliang or Kuliang Forum, and you can come to China, potentially, stay with other youth, and make friends that will last you a lifetime here in China. And there are other opportunities for universities, University of Virginia and other universities, who take tours through China, meet up with Chinese youth on this side, and just, you know, come to China, mm-hmm. you know, make some friends.
0: Yeah. Hopefully over time, people will get to feel and build up the trust and believe in the possibility of peaceful coexistence.
1: Thank you so much for your time, listeners. Thank you so much for your time, Bei Bei.

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1: Now the news. I'm Wen Jie. Typhoon Noel has made landfall in Guizhou, South China's Guangdong province. The typhoon is expected to bring strong winds and heavy rainfall. China's National Observatory on Saturday activated a red alert, the highest level in the country's typhoon warning system. It forecasts that the typhoon will gradually weaken after making landfall. Guangdong province has relocated tens of thousands of people and launched the highest level response in the coastal areas. China's Ministry of Public Security says Chinese and U.S. law enforcement agencies have achieved 10

0: tangible results through cooperation this year. The ministry says the two sides jointly cracked drug trafficking cases, dismantled telecom fraud networks in the United Arab Emirates, and worked together to repatriate criminal suspects. Iran's foreign ministry has condemned a Ukrainian attack against an Iranian commercial ship in the Caspian Sea that led to the vessel's explosion and a sailor's death. The ministry said the attack, carried out by the Ukrainian government, also left one sailor wounded on Saturday. It said the strike violated the UN Charter and constituted an act of aggression. Earlier, Ukrainian President Volodymyr Zelensky said his country's forces had hit a Russian warship and vessels used for transporting Iran-linked military cargo in the Caspian Sea. Yemeni media reports say airstrikes struck Houthi military sites in northern Yemen on Saturday, as tensions further escalated following the group's attacks on Saudi-linked vessels in the Red Sea. The report said the strikes killed several Houthi members, including missile specialists. There was no immediate Houthi comment. Also on Saturday, the Houthi group said it has carried out coordinated missile and drone strikes on Saudi energy facilities. The group said the attacks were in retaliation for overnight coalition airstrikes on Houthi-held areas in the Red Sea province of Hodeidah. The latest escalation came after the Houthis announced a maritime ban on Saudi-linked shipping last week and claimed attacks on two Saudi oil tankers on Thursday. A non-governmental organization says the Israeli army has launched a large-scale arrest campaign in the West Bank, detaining at least 80 Palestinians. The arrests came less than a day after four Palestinians and an Israeli were killed in clashes south of Nablus. The Palestinian Prisoners Club said those targeted in the campaign included former prisoners. The NGO said most of the recent arrests were carried out in response to Palestinians confronting settler attacks and attempting to protect their towns and lands. It said more than 3,600 Palestinians in the West Bank have been arrested so far this year. In response to Friday's clashes, Israeli authorities announced measures including intensifying military operations and establishing more checkpoints in the West Bank. France has recorded its worst wildfire year on record, with nearly 98,000 hectares burned so far this year, an area larger than Singapore. Several major fires remain out of control, especially in the southwest, forcing tens of thousands of people to evacuate overnight. French President Emmanuel Macron has requested assistance through the European Union Civil Protection Mechanism, with firefighting aircraft expected from Croatia, Portugal, the Czech Republic, and Slovakia. India's education minister has resigned following weeks of student protests over repeated examination paper leaks. The protests began after this year's medical entrance exam paper was leaked, prompting authorities to conduct a retest last month. Thousands of students had joined demonstrations in New Delhi, calling for accountability over the issue. China's inbound tourism market continues to grow, with nearly 23 million foreign visitor trips recorded in the first half of this year, up more than 20%. European travelers have become a major source of visitors, accounting for 30% of China's top 20 international source markets. Travel bookings from Europe surged 275% year-on-year, with Britain, France, and Germany among the leading markets. And that's the news. I'm Wen Jie.
1: How has China created an international flurry of deeping diplomatic friends?
2: Welcome to The Bridge, enlightening conversations on world cultures, life, and everything in between. Hey everyone, this is Jason Smith, host of The Bridge podcast from sunny California. If you like the show, don't forget to subscribe. We love The Bridge.

0: Hey everyone, I'm Jason Smith, originally from sunny California, now living in beautiful Beijing. Today with me is Bebe.
1: Hey Jason, how are you doing?
0: I'm good. Yeah, good.
1: Wait, wonderful.
0: Yeah. How are you?
1: not bad. I'm very excited to get talking. And that we're ready to share with our listeners.
0: I've also, because this we're going to be talking about Chinese diplomacy, I've got my book out because there's just a lot of projects in there that outline how it is that China helps its international partners. But before we get to that, a poll from this year shows that respondents from the U.S. closest allies, Canada, Germany, France, and the U.K. all say it's, quote, better to depend on China, end quote, with a majority of Canadians, 57%, choosing China. Bebe,
1: yeah.
0: You've been covering China in international relations for a very long time. You know, U.S. President Trump was just in Beijing. How do you think China treats its international friends?
1: Well, very diplomatically, if I had to use one word to describe it, honorable ceremonies, the red carpet all rolled out. In China, I mean, it's all in the news. And we're very used to seeing these welcoming ceremonies. You know, these ceremonies, these grand ceremonies welcoming foreign leaders. I don't know if like citizens in the U.S., like just regular Americans, well, do they get the chance to see events like that when, you know, covering state leaders visiting the U.S.? But in China, it's very common. It's in, you know, everyday news. But the thing about China's diplomacy, I think what amazes me is not how grand or how just how handsome the honor guards are, but the equality and respect that China shows foreign leaders, especially over the past few years, because there are so many national leaders visiting Beijing, China. Mm-hmm. We had the chance to see it over and over again in the news, you know, on TV, on social media. And the amazing thing is, no matter if the leader is from a major or small country off from somewhere we haven't even heard of, the ceremony is of the same grand style. And we have the president and the first lady welcoming the national leader and the guards and the music and the banquet. And I think that's something that really stands out. And oftentimes, to be honest, Jason, especially as you mentioned, the flurry of diplomatic visits from other countries, often it's a leader from a nation that the Chinese people are not very familiar with. You know, it could be a nation from somewhere off on the map that we can't really pin down, especially over the past few years. And even that, you see the same grand ceremony. And I think that's something that tells, you know, the Chinese people how much respect and actually honoring equality and in the country's actions.
0: That's a really good point. I was just going to say, I think it was there was a diplomatic envoy from Brunei. I'm sorry, people from Brunei, I'm going to say something. I don't know where you are right now at the top of my head, but I have to be, someone have to point it at a map and show me, you know, that, but they were walking down the red carpet. There were all the soldiers lined up. There were limos everywhere. You know, President Xi Jinping was walking them down the red carpet. And I was like, yeah, this is a country that, you know, the vast majority of billions of people in the world, they don't know who this country even is, but their leader is treated like, you know, like royalty. It's really quite amazing. Yeah.
1: Yeah. So I don't know if like Americans would see this on the news, maybe with the visit from President Trump, right, to China or vice versa. But in China, in the news, you know, that would be the top news of the day. So-and-so leader from this and that country coming to China. And you get to see the highlights of the ceremony with the military honors, you know, the national flags, and just signaling the amount of respect and equal standing, regardless of a country's size or population. And also another point I wanted to share is the emphasis on personal respect, you know, through one-on-one meetings and the cordial handshakes with President Xi Jinping. And also, you know, regardless of a country's distance from China and its size and population. So that's something I would like to highlight.
0: You know, it's fascinating. Some of the things that you're pointing out make me think of the new initiatives that President Xi Jinping has launched, because everyone in the whole world, they're familiar with the term Belt and Road Initiative, once called One Belt, One Road. I think it's still called One Belt, One Road in Chinese, but it's just been changed in English. However, there are these other initiatives like the GCI, for example. There's a few of them, but GCI is the Global Civilization Initiative. And what this initiative does, instead of building bridges and hospitals and ports and so forth, they

0: respect and understanding of cultures from throughout the world, whatever culture they are, how to protect, preserve, and respect those cultures. So that's really amazing to me, because the rise of Western civilizations over the last half millennia, you know, you've seen all of these Western empires take over the world at different points, or take over part of the world at different points, and impose their culture onto other peoples and nations. The French too took over much of Africa, and now today, much of Africa, they speak French. The British took over much of the world, and now a lot of us speak English. I'm from an English-speaking country. It's called English. But I'm from America. I don't speak U.S. English or Americanish or Navajo. I speak English. And so they have forced us to become like them. And, you know, even Indians, they all speak English, you know, but they have their own native languages. They have, you know, dozens of languages in India. But what the GCI, this Global Civilization Initiative, launched by China and, you know, embraced by nations around the world, basically says is, we're not going to make you Chinese. You're from Nigeria, you're Nigerian, you have a beautiful heritage, you're a beautiful people, you have, you know, your own languages, you have your own customs, you have your own way of dressing, you have your own history, you have, and I think that is diplomatic. It's not just diplomatic at the level of the leaders, but it's a diplomatic at the level of people-to-people exchanges, where China is saying, yes, we're engaged in business together, yes, we're engaged in diplomacy together, but we're not trying to force you to be like us, like the Europeans did to everyone else.
1: Yeah, I'm really happy you pointed that out, because it might not be something that people just notice, right? Because it's something buried deep in a culture. And deep in a person's, any single individual's characteristics, this deep respect for others. And speaking of China's diplomacy, which I consider to be a great reflection of the traditional Chinese culture, speaking of it, one has to mention, or a Chinese person has to mention, the five principles of peaceful coexistence. In Chinese, it's called 五项基本原则, when it comes to its diplomatic conduct. Can I just share that with you, with our audience?
0: Please do.
1: Yeah.
0: Yeah.
1: And well, let me just read the list, okay? Which these five principles of peaceful coexistence has been serving as the bedrock of China's relations with all nations. Number one, mutual respect for sovereignty and territorial integrity. And second, mutual non-aggression. Third, non-interference in each other's internal affairs. Fourth, equality and mutual benefit. And fifth, peaceful coexistence. And as I'm reading this list, maybe our listeners, especially listeners from other countries, might consider it just as a list. But you know, do you know the significance of these for Chinese people?
0: Please elaborate.
1: Well, I have to say, when I hear this, it's like, it's part of us. For generations, like starting with my parents' generation, and then my generation, these five principles literally run in our blood. I mean, come to think of it, isn't it funny, almost like weird, for a country's diplomatic principles to be so deeply ingrained in its citizens' characteristics, like in a person's being, in our blood? It runs in our blood. And I don't know if you consider this to be a little odd, but us, like especially my generation, we grew up hearing these five principles of peaceful coexistence, and not just in the news, it's just somehow in the culture. And the first reason, I think, for its deep influence, because it was put forward by Premier Zhou Enlai. I'm sure you know a lot about him, Premier Zhou Enlai, and how much he has been revered and honored and loved by the Chinese people. Like, He's, for us, he's as perfect as a human being can be. He's the example, and not just for political contexts or in building up of a nation, but as a person, you know, as a real human being. How can someone be as perfect as that? And he lived by his principles. You know, he sacrificed his entire being serving the country and serving the people. Like someone real actually did that. It has been an example that we all look forward to. So he put forward these five principles of peaceful coexistence back in 1953 in a meeting with an Indian delegation, and that has been the bedrock of China's relations for all nations. So that's the number one reason. And the other is all of these five principles, they make perfect sense to us. I mean, put these five principles in, like in family relations, right? Mutual respect and mutual non-aggression, non-interference in others' internal affairs. You can probably control what your wife or husband eat for dinner or even influence their work, but you can't interfere with their internal affairs, like what they're thinking, what their wishes are and things like that, right? And also equality and mutual benefit and also peaceful coexistence. So for us, these are not just principles for national conducts with other nations, but they make sense on a personal level too. And that's why, you know, we have such deep respect for these principles. And we can see that our nation, our country, has been upholding these principles. Like they didn't just write it on paper or printed somewhere carved on rocks. The country lives by it when it comes to its international conduct. So, you know, that's why it has such deep influence for Chinese people. Oh, yeah.
2: You're listening to The Bridge.
0: Well, it's interesting because when you, as you're saying that, I'm realizing that I have I think this probably is universal between different countries because I definitely know from growing up and being a very young child,
1: what
0: America's international principles are, you know, from TV and movies and culture as well. Hmm. However, ours are not peaceful coexistence. Ours are, you know, freedom. And if you don't have freedom, we're bringing it to you. And so it's very different. Yeah. And that's in movies. You know, if you watch movies and the behavior of the hero, like in American movies, like there's a movie with Bruce Willis where he goes to Africa and he doesn't like the way Africans are treating each other. So he and his soldiers, they start killing people and then they're imposing the American way and everyone loves them for it. And that's the kind of movies that we have. That's the kind of culture that we have. The Americans have this international culture of Americanism ingrained too. However, I would say over the last 10 to 20 years, especially, Americans are coming to realize that our international culture and behavior is not good. And so we know what America is supposed to stand for and what America tells us to stand for, what our culture tells us to stand for. But we're in a period of deep reflection where we realize that maybe our international behaviors are not good. And so I think there's a lot of debate right now inside of America. I do want to talk specifically about China and the way that, okay, so here's the thing. I want to just say two things. Number one, in the international community, especially in Americans and English-speaking people, there's a lot of concepts that, oh, China doesn't have allies because China doesn't have a military alliance system. However, this is a mistake, and that's one of the reasons I wanted to do this show. China actually does have a kind of different alliance system where it has partnerships and strategic partnerships and strategic dialogue partnerships, and they go up and down, and they have a very complex and very tiered system. But it's not based on America's system where America is like, well, if someone attacks you, we'll attack them together. We're all going to get our militaries together and start attacking people. That's not really the way China operates on a one-to-one, peer-to-peer basis in international diplomacy. However, China is part of something called the SCO, the Shanghai Cooperation Organization, which is a defensive in nature, but its purpose is not actually defense from foreign invaders. Its purpose is to prevent separatism and terrorism from within its territories. And another thing people don't realize is that while BRICS is comprised of China and India and several other countries, the SCO, China, the Shanghai Cooperation Organization, is also comprised of India and China and many other countries as well. And they do practice, you know, military exercises together, primarily the sort that would prevent terrorism within their territories. But I also, a third point, I want to talk about another thing Americans may not understand, Western people may not understand. China is now by far the most sought after friend, let's say friend, in the family of nations. So if you look at, this is early 2026 this year, the leaders that are coming to China to speak with the leaders in China, in Beijing and elsewhere, the president of Uruguay, Prime Minister Keir Starmer of the UK came in January and February. Finland's Prime Minister came. Canada came. Actually, right after Mark Carney came, I was in Haikou, Hainan, for the

0: for an expo, exporters to China. So, and one of the huge things there was a massive pavilion for Canada and many other countries. There were dozens and dozens. I think there were 60 countries from around the world represented at this expo in Haikou, Hainan, and they were all trying to get Chinese deals to so that these countries could export their products to China's mainland through Hainan, which is now a kind of special free economic zone where tariffs are very, I'll explain it actually. If you want to ship your products directly to the island of Hainan, an entire province, it's huge, multiple cities, you can. And you can just export there, no tariffs at all. However, if you want to export from there to China's mainland, you can do it for reduced tariffs, or you can add value to your product in Hainan by having a factory there or a partner factory there and adding, I think it's 30% value to your product at minimum. And then you can export your product from Hainan Island to China's mainland tariff free. So there were all these companies from all over the world, big and small, there, and Canada was there huge. There were so many businesses from Canada in their pavilion. Most of the other pavilions were like two or three different kind of companies in their pavilion. But Canada's pavilion was like 20 companies. And they were all like trying to get all kinds of things like ginseng and tea and luggage cases and just on and on and on. I couldn't remember them all, but they were all trying to get their products firstly into Hainan and then also into China's mainland. So Canada is trying to kind of migrating away from the United States to some extent because this administration, the Trump administration, imposed tariffs on Canada. I mean, the Trump administration imposed tariffs on like 50 countries all over the world. That's like one quarter of all the countries in the entire world. Most of its own allies, including India. And then all these countries are basically turning to China and saying, would you be my friend? And so, like, I want to finish. The president of Republic of Korea has come to China. The president, he's the prime minister. He's called the Taishish. I'm mispronouncing that, but they have a special name for their prime minister. Mikhail Martin from Ireland has come to China. And then just in April, Mozambique, Vietnam, United Arab Emirates, Spain, Russia, Laos, and of course, Trump himself. So, I mean, all these, everyone is basically making a beeline to Beijing saying, hey, we want to be better friends with you. Why is that? I mean, it's really clear the United States has not been a good friend to the world.
1: Yeah. Can I say, I've actually been feeling pretty bad for people who work in the Ministry of Foreign Affairs, but, you know, for the past few years, because the amount of work they must have been, you know, doing even today, right? Just one event after another, and literally working themselves as horses, as we say in China. But it's a wonderful, it's also a wonderful time, right? Despite the fact that in so many other areas of the world, there are all kinds of trouble going on. And can you blame these countries voting with their feet? I mean, there are wars, right? There are still people starving, rockets shooting through the air. But here in China, it's peaceful, right? I see so many foreign vloggers. They're being, you know, they seem so shocked by how peaceful, how safe it is here. And I mean, it's something that we who have been living in China take for granted. We just realized that we've been taking it for granted over the past few years, you know, from listening to these vloggers from other countries. And also, this is where so much of the things we use and all the things we eat are manufactured, the things we drive, right? From high-speed rail trains to, I don't know, like food, socks, shirts, or other electrical appliances or new things that are being invented and to robots. This is where you come to buy them. So how can you blame them for coming here? Yeah, and of course, as China shows, very warm welcome to all who want to be friends with China. And as you are familiar with, like, China does not really advertise itself all that much, right? It's just like kind of like quietly does her thing, you know, works hard, is nice to other people, and eventually you get discovered, right? Because the way your diligence and because the principles you uphold and that you actually live by And also because the respect that you show, like you generally show to others. And these are not just words people say, right? These are not just slogans people shout out. You can see from China's actions. You can see from these actions that there's so much respect and there's this willingness, this wish that we can just all coexist on this planet, you know, without fighting with each other. And there are ways. Let's sit down. Let's sit down and talk about it and to find win-win situations where both sides will benefit. It's doable. I think China believes that it's all doable if we just get together and really work towards it.
0: You know, I want to talk about really fast. I go to all these expos, like I mentioned, in addition to the CICPE, which was the one in Haikou, I went to CIFTIS in Beijing a few times, CIIE in Shanghai, and what all of these are, and there's a few more that I go to, CAAPA, and all these are companies from around the world getting together in China, and they're doing deals, export and import. I mean, the expos may be import expo or export expo. What really they are is business people getting a chance to meet. And they're usually Chinese business people and international business people. And they're making deals for importing and exporting at various forums. And one thing I see very often is a lot of African vendors. And mostly they are seeking to export to China because they do import a lot of products from China. But there are a lot of exporters coming to China looking to export their wares, their goods, their coffee, their, you know, products, their coconut oil and so forth to China. What is important about this is on May 1st, 2026, China dropped import tariffs to zero for all products from 53 African nations. There are 54 officially recognized African nations. So every country in Africa, except for one, can export anything to China and pay zero tariffs to export into China. Basically, so you're a coffee seller and you live in, Papua New Guinea. Oh, sorry, wrong continent. And you live in Sierra Leone and you're growing coffee. Well, you just added 1.4 billion potential customers for your product. So that is going to create opportunities for agriculture, for farmers, for, you know, all kinds of technologies for them who were selling to a smaller, less affluent population to sell to a gigantic population, which has, 500-600 million middle class consumers and another 50-100 million upper class consumers who can now buy those products. So, I'm sure the farmer in Yunnan who's growing coffee is like, this is going to be tough, more competition. But the farmers in Africa are going to be like, woohoo, I'm selling way more cocoa beans than I've ever sold.
1: Yeah. And think of the tourism that Africa can welcome, right, from Chinese tourists. Because Chinese consumers are actually very curious. They're very willing to explore. Mm. They're willing to spend for new experiences. And I think so these tariff-free accesses for all these African countries are not just for physical products. I think as the Chinese population, Chinese consumers get to know more about Africa from its products, from its people, from meeting more of its people, they're going to be more interested in visiting the continent, right? To know that different views, the views that they can't see in China, as big as China is, right? It doesn't have the views that Africa does. So I think that's another huge bonus waiting in the future too.
0: I was going to say, I just read an article on the Global Times from last week that I don't remember which country it was in Africa, but basically there was like a 40% increase in 2025 over 2024 of Chinese tourists going to that country. So I'm sure that for lots of countries all over Africa, that's the case, that more and more Chinese are traveling there. And I think, honestly, they want to see big animals like elephants and tigers and stuff like that.
1: Mm-hmm. And speaking of economic cooperation, have you noticed that on a lot of these visits by national leaders to China, or not just national leaders, but experts from other fields, be them professors or maybe they are CEOs of, certain companies, when they come to China and when they talk about their trip, and I see them on Bilibili a lot, they always talk about the tech companies or these innovation centers that they visited in China. And we see in the news how, you know, these national leaders from other countries, when they come to visit, it's not just about the banquets. It's not just about the ceremonies, but they actually go to, let's say, the Xiaomi factories, right? or other, I don't know, innovation centers or AI application centers. They will actually go and talk to the head of companies that manufacture robots. They'll test things out. They'll see how advanced things are. And last time, I don't remember who it was who visited, but, you know, they were watching the show by robots, you know, robots dancing for them. So I think that's a new element to this diplomatic exchange at the national level. And that's not something that we saw, let's say, 10 or 20 years ago. So these guided visits to advanced tech companies and innovation centers, which opens doors for future collaborations, and also just offer a glimpse of China's modernization. I'm sure that's something you've noticed, too.
0: I do. I noticed that there are a lot of even the governor of California. I can't remember what year he came, 2024, 2025. He came here and he went to BYD and he got to see a lot of their cool stuff. Unfortunately, I don't think the United States is going to let China's high-tech, low-cost cars into the United States because they're terrified that you guys are just at a better price point and American companies cannot compete. But when international visitors of various types, because I think Governor Gavin Newsom was called a sub-national diplomatic envoy because he's not even a federal level leader. But, you know, China shows them everything cool, you know, that they're doing, flying cars and all kinds of stuff, which I think is amazing. But I also want to talk about the fact that China is creating wealth in other countries. Okay, so let me just, you know, let's go back in time a little bit. Actually, we don't have to go back in time. In China today, there are, I don't know how many, hundreds of special economic zones. Each one of these special economic zones is in different places and they have different rules, but they make it easier for local and international companies to do business in a specific area. Usually there are already roads there, electricity, you get deals on using real estate or setting up factories. The government will even give foreign companies money to help set up factories. Like in the case of Shanghai, Elon Musk actually was a factory that was built for him that was paid by the Chinese government so that he would build a Tesla factory in China. So China has all of these special economic zones. And one of the ways in which China created prosperity when China was suffering, you know, 40 years ago and was really trying to become more prosperous was setting up these SEZs, special economic zones, where foreign companies could come to China, set up in various different kinds of roles, have low taxes or no taxes in some cases, but hire Chinese workers to do work, to learn, do technical skills transfer, and to transfer technology to China under, you know, these were contracts that Western companies signed. They said, hey, and we're going to give you, you know, a factory, and you're going to hire all these employees. And what we want is you to train them how to use this technology and to pass some of your IP to us so that we can, in the future, be able to be competitive in this field. And so American companies signed up for this. There was no, you know, there's this narrative of theft. China didn't steal anything. These American companies voluntarily transferred this technology. But I'm getting off point. The point of it is it was highly successful. Look at China today. China is, you know, it's not poor. It's GDP per capita is still about a third of an American. However, GDP for the whole nation by PPP is higher than America. So we have all kinds of, you know, China is moving along. China is making enormous progress. And one of the things that China has done and is doing for its international partners around the world is helping them build their own special economic zones. So I want to give an example. In Egypt, there is one called TEDA, Suez Economic and Trade Cooperation Zone. And China gave them money and provided, I think, the zone now has 70,000 people working there, and there are investments of $1.6 billion and revenues over $3.7 billion, which means they've made $2 billion. But the point of it is they took China's idea, we want a special economic zone. And so a lot of countries, not just Egypt, but countries all throughout Africa, Southeast Asia, and elsewhere are setting up their own special economic zones, but not by themselves. They're doing it, in many cases, with China. China's saying, this is how you do it. We'll give you some investment. We'll send some of our companies to set up in your zone. They hire locals and Chinese staff. They do IP transfers. They do local training. You know, it's not even just in the special economic zones. And I spoke to a professor at Cambridge University. His name is Eugene Hauge. I've spoken to him a few times. One of the things he points out that China is doing in developing countries throughout the world is skills transfer. And that's happening in special economic zones, but it's also happening elsewhere. So China will oftentimes build, say, a hydropower dam, for example, for a country. Oftentimes that's with loans, and sometimes it's actually with grants. But one thing China will do is at first, it's staffed by Chinese personnel largely.
2: Why? Because these Chinese personnel have, you know, decades of experience running hydropower dams in that company. But what they do is then they bring in Africans with college educations and they do skills transfer on the job training. After a few years, the Chinese staff is gone, and or there's a skeleton amount of Chinese staff, and then eventually they're gone. And what's happening is local Africans or local, you know, Laotians or local Cambodians are learning how to run this infrastructure for themselves. And when they have the technical capability to operate it without Chinese staff, the Chinese staff oftentimes disappears. And this is called skills transfer. It doesn't just mean that this dam is operated by people in the country in which the dam is operating. What it means is the next time that country opens a dam, they already have in-country skilled labor who know how to train the people to operate that dam. They're giving them the seed that that country needs to not just grow one tree, but to grow a forest.
1: And I've also read articles about projects like that. Like, imagine you're in you study in a classroom with friends from like all over the world, and there's this classmate from China who has always been like really quiet. There's like, he's not too tall, not too handsome, and very, very quiet. Like, you just don't notice him, right? But over the months and years, you know, through occasional engagements, you notice how hardworking he is, right? He's doing his thing. He's always very friendly. And then maybe once or twice, you really needed help. And a lot of other people kind of backed off because, oh, wow, this really needs real commitment. And this person offers his help. Like, you guys don't even talk on most days. He's so quiet. He's sort of shy. But then when he really needs help, he actually offers, you know, all that he can. And later on, you get to know him a little better. You find out that there are actually, you know, a lot of skills that you can learn from him, and that he's so willing to share them with you. And slowly, year after year, you develop this genuine trust with this person. You know that he has the ability to do a lot of things. He just doesn't brag about them. You know, you don't meet him at parties. You've never had a drink with him or, you know, a long chat. But you know that he's very dependable. He's very steady. And he's so willing to offer help. And when you're willing to get to know him, he's very, very friendly. And he's willing to share all the precious knowledge that he's learned.
0: Well, you know, actually, that reminds me, there was a project built in the late 1960s called the Tazara Railway. And this was built in Africa across two different countries to facilitate the first rail, you know, South-South rail project. That means countries of what used to be called the Global South, helping another country from the Global South. And this was done under Mao Zedong. And the reason it's important is because I don't think people realize, because China's kind of wealthy now, but at that point, China was as poor as most countries in Africa. And so when Mao Zedong sent workers and engineers from China to build this railway in Africa, they were giving help that China needed. You know, that could have been a project that got built in China. But China built it in Africa because China was eager to have international friends. And so they sacrificed short-term, you know, prosperity and growth inside of China to help their brothers and sisters in another continent build a railway for their needs. And I think this is emblematic of the kind of brother that China is to nations in the developing world, where China is saying, yes, we actually are willing to put, you know, muscle into helping you build. And I think there's in the United States, we use something called game theory. And the idea in game theory is there's one winner. And in China's philosophy, they don't use game theory the same way. They call it win-win diplomacy. So in the United States, there's this concept called zero-sum diplomatic engagement. Basically,
2: we're going to help. We're going to make it so you lose so that we're winning. Even if we have to lose, we want you to lose worse so that we're the winner. But in China's diplomatic engagements, they're like, okay,

0: investigate. Where's the seventh? And only in the last few weeks, I finally found them all because they're really hard. Some of them have been renamed and some of them were built in like the early 1990s. So they've been building these for the last four decades. And for, you know, the China-Bangladesh friendship bridge, and then the next one, and the next one. Now we're on number eight, right? And maybe number nine is going to come in the future. But think about that. You're a country like Bangladesh, one of the poorest countries in the world. And China just shows up and says, hey, we'll build a bridge for you. We're going to pay for everything. Our engineers are going to come in and set it up, build it, you know, train local people how to maintain it. And then we're going to leave. And this, okay. And then they just keep doing that every few years again and again and again. How transformed is Bangladesh's modern lifestyle and economy? Because there are just bridges over very difficult, you know, places, huge rivers that have been built all over the country by some foreign government. That's really amazing. And you know what happens is Chinese companies, you know, China used to make t-shirts a lot. I'm sure they do, but you know, a lot of that's been outsourced to other countries. One of those is Bangladesh. But Bangladesh's ability to make those textiles and to create wealth in its own country, even though it may be difficult, is really facilitated by the kinds of things that China has helped them build, and not just bridges, but hospitals and other infrastructure as well. And China's doing this in countries all over the world. I mean, if you have seen the data that I have seen, China has built hundreds of hospitals, hundreds of bridges, thousands of schools all over the world. And so there's just, you know, millions, if not tens of millions of people who are benefiting from this. Is Chinese diplomacy.
1: Mm-hmm.
0: I think it's remarkable.
1: As you were saying, I'm thinking one feeling I get from the years that I lived in the States was this deep sense of cynicism. I'm not trying to be negative. I'm just telling you about my personal experience, right? Mm-hmm. And that kind of cynicism was a little shocking to me. It was as if it was hard in that culture or environment to believe that people can be genuinely nice, like people can be self-sacrificing, and not just people, but societies. Or a family, societies, a nation as a whole can be like that, you know, can believe in the fact that we can all improve our lives together. It doesn't have to be me taking things from you so I can survive and I don't care what happens to you. It's not like that in this culture. But sometimes I get maybe it's hard for people from other cultures to generally believe in that it's possible, that win-win situations is possible. And that one nation is actually willing to do this. It doesn't have to maximize its profit, as is the theme of capitalism, right?
0: Mm.
1: Not just that you have to make profits, but you have to maximize your profit in spite of anything else. You know, do all you can to make. It doesn't make sense. At least it doesn't make sense to me. Why does it have to be like that? Why can't you and I both have enough and both have more than enough? So we all have enough pie to eat and no one starves. Why can't it be like that? So in China, growing up in China, living in China, I don't get that sense of cynicism. You know, we generally believe that humans can be nice. You can live with others in harmony, even though you are each one of us is an individual and every one of us a little different. But on the whole, we can live in harmony. And I think all the principles guiding China's diplomatic relations is rooted. It has its philosophical roots in traditional Chinese culture. And the one word that always pops out is harmony. You have phrases that we in China grew up with, right? 以和为贵, which is harmony is the greatest good. Now, the culture believes in this and acts accordingly. And that means on a personal level, like in family, right, you are willing to make sacrifices. You're willing to compromise. You're willing to take a step forward or a step back so that the family can work together. And this is the same at the national level. And that's how, you know, China has been pursuing its path of peaceful development. And it actually actualized, it put this in action. Its rise was peaceful, has been peaceful. And other phrases like harmony without uniformity, meaning harmony achieved while people are living with differences.

0: harmony achieved despite the differences, right? And we have phrases such as the world is for all, not just for us, for me, not just for one, but for all. And also, we are striving for community with a shared future for mankind and reflecting its sense of collective responsibility. These are not just slogans that, you know, that you see on walls or you hear in the news. One day you come to realize that this culture, this nation, lives by it, believes in it. And that is very, very moving. It's like someone who's been truly loved can truly believe in love. But if you grew up in a society that, you know, or in a family, and you've never felt unconditional love or unconditional help, you don't believe that exists. But here in China, especially, you know, I mentioned Premier Zhou Enlai, when you grow up in a society, in a nation, with figures like that, you know, Chairman Mao, how he literally, you know, for all his life, he stood up for the people. He worked for the people, for the benefit of the people. I don't know if you heard the stories before, but he, like in his senior years, he still wore this pajama that had like 73 patches on it, not because he couldn't afford it. Now, people would think, oh, well, China was poor. Yeah, it was poor, but not that poor. You know, he was the leader of a nation. Why did he insist on wearing that same pajama? And also the slippers that he wore had patches on them. You know, he wore them for like over two decades. The real reason was not he couldn't afford it, but the fact was that he considered himself to be one among the people. And if the country was still anyone, if there's one person who was still suffering, who still lacked food or, you know, nice clothing, he would live like that. And when you live and grow up with heroes and impact, you know, heroes and figures like that, you know that love is real. You know that respect is real. You know that honor is real. It's not just like fancy fairy tales. People actually lived like that. And they guide you. They guide you spiritually and philosophically. So, yeah, I mean, China's diplomatic relations, it's not just, rules that people typed up so that we know how to conduct with other countries. It's built upon solid and deep traditional culture and beliefs.
1: You know, when you're speaking, I'm reflecting on the fact that I've had these arguments online because every single day I post one diplomatic action that China has taken in the world where China built or helped another country. Every single day I have for the last 5 years or so. And some of the time I'll say, oh, China built this hospital here and they paid for everything. And now it's a fully functioning hospital. It's called such and such. It's in this country. And someone will say, why did you say that China built that for free? It's not free. They got something. You know it. It's just not. And it's always an American who just doesn't understand that it's possible to care about other people. And there's no way to make these people understand that there are human beings in the world that are not totally selfish.
0: See, that's why I feel I have a soft spot for people like that. I know that it's easy to start bickering, you know, with voices like that. But at another level, I have a soft spot for them because it shows that they have not felt love of that level in his or her life. If they've been truly loved, if they've been, if someone had cared for them unconditionally and truly loved them, what does it mean to truly love someone? Is that you put down your own needs and to help the other person, right? You literally put down what you're doing and what you want to help the other person achieve what he or she wants. It's like, you know, responsible parents, what they do for their kids. But it can happen at all kinds of levels. So I don't know, you know, in the future, when you talk to people like that, feel compassion for them too. You know, if they've lived in a culture.
1: Sure, I'll do my best.
0: Lived in a culture like this with heroes that, you know, like Zhang Guimei Laoshi, I mentioned her a lot. She literally, in Chinese analogy, is like someone who is like the candle, like burning herself to light up the lives of others. And that's what she has been doing. And every one of her students, and she also takes care of a orphanage, and all the kids in the orphanage calls her Zhang Mama, like Mama Zhang. And these are kids who can be more confident than other kids who grew up with both parents or in a big family. Why? Because they felt genuine love. Even though the mother figure is shared by many, many other hundreds of other kids, but each one of them see how this candle lights up herself so that their lives is brightened, that they have a future. And it touches you to the core. You will not be the same person if you've been loved like that by someone, maybe your grandma, maybe your mom, or someone that's not related to you at all. And that's the case for, that's also the explanation for why people love Chairman Mao. You know why Chinese people think about him and love him to this day? It's because the Chinese people, they feel loved unconditionally by this person. You know, even if you were just a poor farmer, that you had nothing, you know that someone was willing to sacrifice everything, even his own life, so that you can have your piece of land, so that you can have something to build your life upon, so that your dignity, your independence, your life wouldn't be trampled upon by others. You know, that's genuine love.
1: I want to talk about a couple of specific policy ways that China actually engages with other countries. And we don't have a lot of time. I want to see if we can touch these two topics before we go. One is, and this is really important, and I think this cannot be underestimated in the world today, and it may be one of the reasons that the world is changing. One of the primary reasons that the world is changing is that when China gives loans or grants or whatever it is, engagement with another country, they do something called providing economic support without strings attached. And why this is important is that after World War II, the IMF, the International Monetary Fund, and World Bank created these loans and finance packages for developing countries with strings attached through a system called a tranche system. So, you need to borrow $1 billion. Okay, we're going to give you 100 million at a time. At each one of these levels of 100 million, you need to change your internal economic political structure to the way that we tell you. Okay, we gave you the first 100 million. Now you need to privatize all your banks. Okay, give you another 100 million. Now you need to sell all of your national forests. And then by the time you get to a billion, your country has basically sold out its resources to Western corporations who have bought up your banks and your national resources and so forth. And this is a way that wealth extraction occurred after countries got their political independence. And so this is the true debt trap. This is what debt trap actually means. The IMF and World Bank using loans and financing projects to create an economic system by which these countries were exploited. Now, when China gives a loan, okay, we're going to build a bridge and we're going to loan you $100 million and it's going to be 3% interest. Here's the money. That's it. There's nothing else. China does not interfere in those countries' internal political structures at all. And that is really important. That's why countries in the developing world are turning to China and the Belt and Road Initiative and the BRICS Bank, because they don't want to be told what to do anymore.
0: Because China knows that we don't want others interfering in our internal affairs. We don't want others to tell us what to do, you know, because you don't even understand us deep enough to offer any advice, right? First of all. And so China doesn't want to do that for others. And China doesn't ask others to, hey, take my beliefs, take my way of doing things and just implement it in your country. China does not do that, right? You can come and study it. You can spend time getting to know the way we do things, and maybe you'll find a thing or two that will help you in your country. And, you know, we would love to offer help like that. And just as you mentioned, when China offers economic support without strings attached, it sounds like a scam, right? So maybe it'll take some time for the rest of the world to understand China, to get an idea, to build up the trust. Every nation wants the best, wants, first of all, to cover its own interest when it comes to international relations. And it's the same. It's the same for China. It's just China generally believes that if you can live a better life, then I can too. because we are all connected together. And that's the basic logic, which somehow

0: is missed by some other nations.
1: I just want one last thing. I get to see as a journalist here in China, as an American journalist especially, I get invited to a lot of forums in China for youth and scientists and so forth from all countries all over the world who come to China and make friends. And why I think this is important is China very much, and a lot of countries value this, but China, I think, particularly values what we call people-to-people exchanges. And so China has all of these forums where the
0: exactly. I've heard a lot of programs tied to visits emphasizing, you know, shared history or future cooperation. And the point is to create emotional resonance, emotional bridges, you know, beyond just formal agreements. And China, you know, from its top leader to its people, believe in the strength of people-to-people friendship. It's just in our heads, we've had different things installed, you know, like software programming. And also, I think China believes in the power and the strength of, you know, people letting up fires, in a phrase, we put it that way. And even if it's just little fires, eventually it's going to have the power to make huge changes.
1: As we're a show that tries to build bridges between the United States and China, I want to point out one or two specific opportunities for Westerners, especially U.S. citizens, to come to China. So every single year, there is something called the Kuliang Forum. And the Kuliang Forum, it happens in Fujian, but it's also been held in New York City. So please look into that. If you're a young person in college or you're in high school, or maybe you're just recently out of college and you want to come to China and meet hundreds of Chinese youths and hundreds of American youths who are getting together and meeting and talking, you can look up Kuliang, which is Kuliang, Kuliang, and look for Bond with Kuliang or Kuliang Forum, and you can come to China, potentially stay with other youth and make friends that will last you a lifetime here in China. And there are other opportunities for universities, University of Virginia and other universities, who take tours through China, meet up with Chinese youth on this side, and just, you know, come to China, mm-hmm. you know, make some friends.
0: Yeah. Hopefully over time, people will get to feel and build up the trust and believe in the possibility of peaceful coexistence.
1: Thank you so much for your time, listeners. Thank you so much for your time, Bei Bei.

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1: Now the news. I'm Wen Jie. Typhoon Noel has made landfall in Huizhou, South China's Guangdong province. The severe typhoon is expected to bring strong winds and heavy rainfall. China's National Observatory on Saturday activated a red alert, the highest level in the country's typhoon warning system. It forecasts that the typhoon will gradually weaken after making landfall. Guangdong province has relocated tens of thousands of people and launched the highest level response in the coastal areas. China's Ministry of Public Security says Chinese and U.S. law enforcement agencies have achieved tangible results through cooperation this year. The ministry says the two sides jointly cracked drug trafficking cases, dismantled telecom fraud networks in the United Arab Emirates, and worked together to repatriate criminal suspects. China's inbound tourism market continues to grow, with nearly 23 million foreign visitor trips recorded in the first half of this year, up more than 20%. European travelers have become a major source of visitors, accounting for 30% of China's top 20 international source markets. Travel bookings from Europe surged 275% year-on-year, with Britain, France, and Germany among the leading markets. Yemeni media reports say airstrikes struck Houthi military sites in northern Yemen on Saturday, as tensions further escalated following the group's attacks on Saudi-linked vessels in the Red Sea. The report said the strikes killed several Houthi members, including missile specialists. There was no immediate Houthi comment. Also on Saturday, the Houthi group said it has carried out coordinated missile and drone strikes on Saudi energy facilities. The group said the attacks were in retaliation for overnight coalition airstrikes on Houthi-held areas in the Red Sea province of Hodeidah. The latest escalation came after the Houthis announced a maritime ban on Saudi-linked shipping last week and claimed attacks on two Saudi oil tankers on Thursday. Iran's foreign ministry has condemned a Ukrainian attack against an Iranian commercial ship in the Caspian Sea that led to the vessel's explosion and a sailor's death. The ministry said the attack, carried out by the Ukrainian government, also left one sailor wounded on Saturday. It said the strike violated the UN Charter and constituted an act of aggression. Earlier, Ukrainian President Volodymyr Zelensky said his country's forces had hit a Russian warship and vessels used for transporting Iran-linked military cargo in the Caspian Sea. A non-governmental organization says the Israeli army has launched a large-scale arrest campaign in the West Bank, detaining at least 80 Palestinians. The arrests came less than a day after four Palestinians and an Israeli were killed in clashes south of Nablus. The Palestinian Prisoners Club said those targeted in the campaign included former prisoners. The NGO said most of the recent arrests were carried out in response to Palestinians confronting settler attacks and attempting to protect their towns and lands. It said more than 3,600 Palestinians in the West Bank have been arrested so far this year. In response to Friday's clashes, Israeli authorities announced measures including intensifying military operations and establishing more checkpoints in the West Bank. Protests have erupted in several areas of the Libyan capital over prolonged power outages. Protesters blocked roads and set tires on fire in Tripoli to protest recurring blackouts. The electricity crises have worsened as temperatures climbed to 50 degrees Celsius in recent days. The General Electricity Company attributed the crisis to shortages of natural gas and fuel supply. It said technical and security-related factors have undermined the stability of the power grid. India's education minister has resigned following weeks of student protests over repeated examination paper leaks. The protests began after this year's medical entrance exam paper was leaked, prompting authorities to conduct a retest last month. Thousands of students had joined demonstrations in New Delhi, calling for accountability over the issue. And that's the news. I'm Wen Jie.
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3: Starting a career is one of life's biggest milestones, but it also comes with difficult choices. Should you take the first job available or wait for one that matches your passion? Is it better to gain experience through an internship or jump straight into the workplace? Welcome to China-Africa Talk. I'm Gao Junya. In today's episode, my colleagues Douglas Akwaj, Panina Karibe, Wilkester Nyambua, and Jerry O'Willy share practical advice and personal stories as they answer questions from university students about navigating the transition from campus to career.
4: We're going to talk about career planning and finding a career path when you're just transitioning from school and into the job market. So this is titled The Career Campus. I am Jerry O'Willy, a digital media planner.
5: I'm Wilkester Nyambua, I'm a field reporter.
6: And I'm Douglas Okwach, African Affairs Editor.
7: And I'm Penina Karibe, CGTN anchor and reporter.
4: In terms of a media production, this is the first time you're doing it, all of us.
5: Yeah. Correct.
4: Something that's, a serious conversation that you're going to churn out. This is going to be a very lovely conversation.
6: Interesting. Yeah, very interesting. Yeah.
7: We do have questions here from several campuses around the country. So these are from different students, and they're asking questions that they hope we can get into. Hopefully, we can also give them some good advice. The very first one is from Jessica, hopefully, right?
6: Yes.
7: Jessica is asking, should I just take any job that pays the bills or hold out for something that matches my career interests? I mean, I think this is something that every student will actually have to think about. In my case, I didn't really think about the bills, to be very honest. It was fresh from high school, straight into the job. What drove me was the passion. I wanted to be in media. That's the only thing I wanted to do. I didn't really have, do I call it the maturity at the point to start thinking about, is this going to be able to pay my bills or not? But yeah, I think we also have different experiences. I don't know what you guys think about that.
6: Yeah, there can be a lot of groping in the dark, if I may call it that. And sometimes things are not so clear cut the way they may appear for you as a student when you are still in school. Because I know people grow up with aspirations. Oh, I want to be a nurse. I want to be an engineer. I want to be a chef. You know, this excitement that takes over when early in life. But sometimes, at some point after school, it might be again be just about, should I just pay bills? Or should I stick to my career path? A lot of things determine that. These dynamics are also very different country by country. We are talking about Africa, 54 countries, very diverse situations. And we are in Kenya as we speak today. Yeah, so there are countries with opportunities, but there are also countries where they talk about unemployment figures that are very high.
7: Yeah.
6: Then that might mean, should I start by paying my bills as I still want to figure out, where I want to go? Yeah, so paying bills is important, but career is just as important.
5: I would say the prudent choice from where I'm sitting is take the job, because then it gives you a cushion. It allows you to, it fuels the dream.
7: Right.
5: Like you can keep a roof over your head and, food on your table as you chase the dream.
7: Yeah.
5: Because I think don't be too idealistic. Don't be sitting at home and missing out on an opportunity that is available because you're waiting for an opportunity that you don't know if it's going to materialize.
7: Right.
5: So I would say, guys, let's be practical. I think chase the dream. Chase the dream. Polish your talent as you are putting food on your table and earning a living. That's what I think I would do.
4: Can I just give an example here? Fresh from university, I had a friend and, same class, done everything. And then we get out here. And I remember my first entry into media was at a local station here in Kenya. And that was an internship then. And I remember the friend got the same internship, because we got that internship through a lecturer back at our university. And we went for interviews, and luckily we were selected. But I remember I was very excited about it, because for me, I didn't have any other connection into the media industry, and I really wanted to practice journalism. So for me, I'm grabbing this with both hands. But my friend, he actually also came in, but I think he lasted 2 weeks, because he then got another job which was not really related to the media. He went to become a salesperson for one of the local organizations in Nairobi. And that was because as an intern, he was earning it was just like basic pay,
5: yeah.
4: just some stipend to allow you travel from your home to the office. But then with this new job, it wasn't well paying, but it was quite significantly more than what he was getting. And of course, I maintained later on, did some work, and they saw, okay, we can bring you on board. And so I got into the industry now fully. And my friend later on, because again, with these sales and marketing opportunities, especially in Kenya and other parts of Africa, they are always temporary. Mm-hmm. So 4 or 5 months down the line, that kind of opportunity comes to an end. Mm-hmm. And so now he realizes, you know what, I actually want to go back to the media industry. And at this point, remember, he already reported for an internship and then he threw it away. Mm-hmm. So you basically have locked that door. And this is the delicate discussion that Penina is trying to bring. Now, there's the passion bit and there's also the chase for the money. So you want the money. So you decide, I'm going for the money and not pursuing what probably I would want in the long term. Mm-hmm. Later on, to this day, I remember at least every year he has to try and see and make a call. Is it really possible for someone to get into the industry now? But, you know, it's for countries, especially in sub-Saharan Africa, where we know the employment rates also are really, really high. Some of these opportunities might be very, very hard to come by. So once they come to your door and probably it doesn't work out by your own doing or other factors, sometimes getting back can be a bit challenging.
7: Yeah.
6: Let us see what another student is asking us here and whether we can help in terms of advice and sharing our own experiences.
7: Yeah.
6: This is Amalia. If I want to work abroad one day, what should I be doing right now at UON to prepare? UON is University of Nairobi.
4: Amalia has the best, one of the best people to answer that in you. Because remember, you have actually done a show on Drain Brain, Africa's Drain Brain.
6: Yes,
4: a lot of professionals leaving the continent to pursue opportunities elsewhere. So,
6: Thanks, Amalia. This is my short experience in terms of, I got a scholarship, a very prestigious scholarship, by the way. And it came to me as a surprise. When I was already working for a course in the UK, and I must say I was really lucky because I was given two options, very top universities, Stanford or Oxford. And being who I am, I chose Oxford. So Amalia, one of the pathways to a university abroad is through scholarship. And scholarship means excellence. Actually, this was a career scholarship. It was defined. It was not a random, you know, master's degree or some sort of, you know. So it means within the period I had worked as a journalist, and I just did a concept paper, and it was very rare. It was a Reuters scholarship. It was very rare at that time for Kenyan journalists to get that scholarship. I understand, I'm told, that I was the second person who got it after a Zambian got it. Or thereafter, of course, many more people have been getting it. So one pathway is through scholarships. The other pathway is actually just excelling and trying to apply for these universities abroad. And then, of course, you'll get an admission. But I want to warn you, Amalia, that these universities are very expensive, sometimes at the cost of maybe an annual fee of about even 10 million Kenya shillings. She's a student at a Kenyan university. So either through scholarship or through your own initiative by excelling at school, applying and getting admitted. And of course, Amalia, if you do get this opportunity to go and study abroad, we hope that you can come back home and help build our countries in Africa.
4: I think a concern that cuts across the board.
7: Yeah.
4: A lot of professionals, especially with the technical bits and technical fields, there's always the interest in retaining them in our But then Africa doesn't really have that many opportunities sometimes to absorb all of them. We see doctors going to Europe and the Americas, and sometimes they don't really come back for years. And at the same time, Africa is still struggling to, you know, get people that are professional enough, that are have the experience and expertise.
7: But I think she's also very lucky because we're living in a digital age, you know. Yeah. Now the world is one small village, so to speak. So she can be able to get a lot of information online on some of those niche areas where she can best excel and where the opportunities are plenty for, you know, for her to grab. And like Douglas's time, there wasn't such much information that was available. Also,
5: online, the online world has made it easier also to know what to expect, because I think sometimes you get the opportunity and it's exciting when you get it here. Mm-hmm. But when you arrive there, there's so much culture shock that you are not expecting, and this can also derail you.
7: Yeah.
5: So I hope, Amalia, that you can put in the research, and that it is, if you get it, when you get it, I hope you do, that it is everything that you expect and you do. You're able to extract everything from it.
4: And also, hopefully, Amalia is also has the option, or rather is flexible enough to even work for those companies from abroad, even from Africa. Because there also there's options nowadays where a company in the UK, in America will employ you, but still you'll work remotely. This one is from Tracy. She asks, is it risky to start my own business straight out of university? And what is the smartest first step if I decide to go that direction?
7: Oh my goodness, can we talk about doing business in this country and in Africa? Because I think just doing business is extremely difficult. You know, whether it's straight from campus or even for us who are already practicing professionals, it's extremely difficult. When people talk about the business environment being hard right now, it is really, really hard. In Kenya, we have this mentality of a side hustle. So majority of the people who are in employment as well have side hustles. And what I've learned is the statistics that are given for a business to really stabilize, it takes up to 5 years. 5 years. So for 5 years, you have operational costs. I mean, you have so much involved that you really must have a solid kitty, Tracy, that will keep you going for however long it's going to take you until that business, you know, stabilizes. Personally, I think it's very tricky starting a business fresh out of campus.
4: There's also the risk it might actually take your interest away from your passion.
7: It will, it will.
4: Because now you're focusing on money and the other side, one side has to suffer.
7: And listen, you need capital for that. And a lot of banks need you to be really solid.
6: Yeah,
7: accessing credit for majority of the people, Tracy, even for those who are already working, is quite a challenge in this country. So I'm not sure I'd
6: What's the name of the student again?
7: Tracy.
6: Yeah. Let me give a very personal. I think I know where Tracy comes from. Tracy comes from a school. The school, we call it the School of Hard Knocks.
7: Yeah.
6: You know the idea that the university is not supposed to just prepare you for a job. The idea that you come from the university a complete person. I think there are some schools that have that motto of or call that that when you leave this institution, you are a complete person. So I think that is what Tracy is thinking about. And I think also there are a lot of programs these days, and there are some journalism schools where they offer what we call entrepreneurial courses. Entrepreneurial courses means it is a course that prepares you as an entrepreneur, so that if you are a journalist and you graduate, you leave journalism school with the idea that I'm going to set up something for myself and actually run an entity. Of course, there are challenges, like Penina points out, you know, access to finance, credit challenges, particularly for young people. Again, you remember we were talking about internship and the question that, oh, so where have you worked before? Then probably even institutions that give finance might ask, but where is your experience in doing business? But
7: they need security as well for whatever credit they give you.
6: Yeah. Collateral and stuff like that. Yeah, but of course, I think entrepreneurship is something that we need to encourage, particularly in a very competitive job market where jobs are really just shrunk. The jobs are few. So even freelancing, if she's in her field, even she can begin freelancing, you know, pictures, you know, taking videos and trying to sell them to media organizations, you know, partnering with other friends, you know, working together. So I think that then begins to build the foundation for business.
5: We've had a lot from the students, but I think we also have questions among things that we would like to ask each other, for example, that maybe we would have liked to know when we were younger. And now, with the benefit of hindsight, we can also share. So I think we can write down a few questions.
4: Okay.
6: All right, who goes first? Do you want me to go first?
7: Wait, Jerry,
6: I need to put my name. Penina hasn't put. But I don't pick yours.
4: Yeah, so the direction lines, I don't pick mine.
6: Yeah.
4: Okay, I am code blue. So let me go with
6: yellow.
4: Yellow.
7: Yellow.
4: I hope I'm not colorblind.
7: Whatever shade of yellow it is, it's fine.
4: Yes. Yeah. So, this is an interesting one. What is the biggest lesson you have learned about life since you left campus. Who's Code Yellow?
7: I did. I wrote that.
8: What's the thinking behind the question?
7: Because I think just listening to the questions we've been tackling here, you can tell there's a lot of hunger for these university students to want to know how it is once they step out of campus. You know, we've been here giving them the answers, but I was just trying to think about my time back then and the uncertainties about life that I had and, you know, just wanting to have a feel of today so that I feel better prepared for that tomorrow. And so that's what I thought. Okay, we could discuss some of our realities, like how you perceived life or what you heard about life while in campus versus how life turns out to be once you're in it. Remember we said you could hear a lot of good things about a certain kind of business, but then the reality on the ground turns out to be different. So that was what informed that question.
4: All right, if I can just go straight to answering in my own perspective, I would say the biggest lesson I have learned since I left campus, oh, and that was 10 years ago. You guys are making me feel old. I would say the biggest lesson I have learned is life is all about consistency and hard work. And in anything you do,
6: I agree.
4: Passion could open the doors for you, but consistency and hard work keep you there and open more doors. But the first door, of course, you need to be passionate about something. If you're getting into business, you need to be passionate about the business you're getting into. If you're starting a career, you need to be very passionate about whatever it is that you're getting into. But even if you're the biggest, the most passionate person in the field that you're getting into, if you do not work hard, if you're not consistent enough, if you do not show up every day wanting to be better, you're never going to make it. Okay. Well, Kisa, I think you can go next.
7: I'll go with the blue. What have

0: been your biggest challenges in employment so far? I can guess who.
1: Guess who, and then we can see in
0: there. There aren't many people around this table, and this matches his t-shirt. This can only be Jerry. It can only be Jerry. What have been
2: something.
0: Your biggest? Oh, there are so many. There are so many.
3: Well, first, I would have wanted to ask like so many questions because I have the liberty of knowing each one of you individually, and I would have had like targeted questions. But just to make it general, I would also be very interested in knowing some of the challenges that you have faced, because all of us here are at different levels age-wise and in health, all had different experiences, whether it's career-wise, whether it's just personal lives. But in employment, for the years that you've been, what are some of these challenges? Because again, challenges come in every week.
0: This is literally, I'm wondering where to start.
1: I know, yeah. It's a trip down memory lane.
0: It's a trip down memory lane, but there are so many things. Let us say for me, one of my interesting work challenges is simply my personality. Everybody who knows me well knows I'm an introvert. Like, I am an introvert's guide to introversion.
1: She's very loud when she gets comfortable.
4: Introvert 101.
0: Introvert for beginners. But, and then I work in this industry where you need to be outgoing. You speak to people every day. You hear their stories. You cannot do that while sitting in a hole and whispering to people like, tell me something. And, you know, the basic concept is you get people comfortable. We speak to them, they speak back to you. And so I have had to climb out of my shells, you know, and that was a big deal for me. Now it sounds like something I can speak about everywhere. And it's not just out in the field, you know, journalism is teamwork. You work with your video editor, you work with your camera person, you work with your driver, you speak to people everywhere. You cannot live inside the shell. And so sometimes I think I have reserved a little piece of that shell that I take home sometimes, and I get to sit in that shell and I recharge sometimes. But when I come out ready to, you know, speak to my editor, speak to everybody around me, come out and interact and engage. And I think that's the same thing, that basically working with people, being with different personalities, understanding each other, understanding them, having grace, and realizing we are not all the same, but the goal is the same. How to mobilize people towards one goal, even if you're very different. I think that is one of my biggest challenges.
1: I think for me, it's partly connected to what you talked about, the personalities, because in the workspace, you meet a myriad of, you know, like it's, I like to call it a cocktail of personalities. And, you know, there's what we call office politics. And this you're going to find no matter where you go. And nobody will fully prep you for that, by the way, you know. But you need the job and you have to work. And whether you're in your own business or you're in employment, politics are everywhere. You know, if it's business, you find cartels, for example. Kenyans can very much relate with this. So how do you navigate around all of those challenges? I think for me, that has been one constant challenge. I've changed jobs severally, but in every office I've gone to every person I have shared with, I've had them talk back about their own office politics they're dealing with. So you really have to develop a thick skin. Number two, you have to choose the battles that you will fight and those that you really don't want to keep on fighting. You cannot afford to say, oh, I can't deal with this anymore. I mean, you have to, there are instances that will call for you to make such decisions, but you have to know when are those instances. They cannot be every time Jerry elbows you out of a cafeteria queue, you know, like, yeah. And then you also have to answer to a boss who maybe one way or other, you know, so like really knowing how to handle those different personalities, being able to know which wars do I fight, which ones do I keep away from, when do I keep my mouth shut, when do I say something, and if you have to say something, how do you say it, you know? All of this for me, I think, are challenges that we have to deal with. The last question, what is the use of a job description? And I'm just wondering, are they still relevant, though, these job descriptions? Because, I mean, look at us all seated here. I think besides Jerry, the rest of us really, and this is not part of our job description.
4: As long as there are jobs, as long as there are jobs, there will always be a job description.
1: My point though is that, for example, take me. My job description would say, as I introduced myself at the top, at the very top of this podcast was, I am a news anchor / reporter, right?
4: Yes.
1: However, I have found that I have gone over and beyond, you know. Sometimes the needs in the office have required that I step beyond what the job description says. So are they still important?
0: I do think they are. Mm-hmm. I think you can't start. It's like a roadmap. You might, you know, we are driving from Nairobi to Kisumu. That's the plan. Mm-hmm. Something might happen along the way and we need to deviate.
1: Right.
0: But we have to start out with a plan. We can't just get into the vehicle and drive anywhere and say, we'll stop wherever we want to stop. And that's the same thing. I think, like, you know, there's a boundary, creating boundaries, drawing out the expectations. Mm-hmm. What do we expect? Mm-hmm. And if I'm doing this, this is not exactly what I would usually do, but I'm stepping out. Like, let's have a start out with a plan, because I think otherwise it's a recipe for chaos.
4: Anarchy, total anarchy, I agree.
0: Like, you're right, the driver is typing up documents and everybody, you know, like, it's just everybody's doing everything.
4: Yeah, yeah, yeah.
0: Sometimes you can agree that, okay, this is not what I should be doing, but we need an extra hand, let's add to it. So I think it helps with drawing boundaries and just being able to say that's a little past what I'm doing, or I might need to build up my skills some more. I'm not quite there yet, but I can work towards it.
3: That's interesting. Yeah, I agree with Wilkist. I think the whole basis is too many cooks spoil the ball. So you need to know what is expected of you in this kitchen, because the final product is that serving on a plate, and everyone contributes to that in a different way.
4: Yeah.
3: And everyone has different sets of skills and experiences and even the passion bit of it. So all these are supposed to plug into one final product. That is the desire of this particular organization. So I think with the job description, it helps in that way. But also, as an employee, it helps you also when you're negotiating. Because if you have 4 responsibilities and someone else has 50 responsibilities, this guy with his responsibilities, you're able to, you know, convene a meeting with whoever hired you, tell you know what, you've given Jerry 4 responsibilities and I have 10 the same. Yeah. But yeah, it's really, I think, just to make everything streamlined, but also as an employee, it sort of shields you.
1: However, the reality on the ground is that you will often be required to go beyond
4: adaptability. Panina, adaptability, and you said it yourself, adaptability.
0: Adaptability, growth.
4: I've worked as a commentator. Uh-huh. When the commentator didn't turn up, so we are out there on assignment. We are at the African Union. Actually, we are waiting for a commentator to come. 0 commentator. I've been thrown at the deep end of things.
1: You know, that reminds me of some time back in the local media when you have a lot of these live political events.
4: Yes.
1: And you'd be there and you're anchoring the show.
4: Yeah.
1: And, you know, because the situation, I'm sorry to confine it to newsroom, but maybe that's because majority of us were there. But you'd find that the content isn't ready, but you're already on air. And so the news director is busy just saying, Keep talking. So I guess, you know, I mean, you really have to be prepared to go out of that job description. Do your job as one of our cameramen next to tell us, do your job. But just know that you need other skill set to take you beyond. And I guess to also keep you relevant in the job market, you know.
4: Yeah.
1: So it's been a great conversation we've had here, the 4 of us. It feels shorter, you know. It feels shorter, and I really hope we've been able to answer your questions. But we'd like to also welcome your feedback, whatever suggestions, comments, even further questions that you have. Feel free to reach out on our social media platforms, and hopefully we can be able to tackle them.
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0: Some say Chinese is one of the most difficult languages in the world, and learning it is almost impossible.
1: So learning Chinese, the most difficult thing.
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3: So I'm sort of tone deaf. I can't really hear them.
4: I think the cultural mindset is the biggest complication for
1: the grammar.
5: 知吃思吃都还难
2: It's just complicated. 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
0: Only because you're not learning it in the right way. Why not try Takeaway Chinese, where you can take some Chinese away and experience progress day by day.Take away Chinese. We will promise you a difference.
6: From north to south, east to west, people in China are chasing their dreams and leaving their mark. Want to know how they beat the odds and made a difference? Footprints brings you the true life stories of their journeys.
7: I'm a 80后的孩子。我是来中国以后
8: Mostak Ahmed Ghalib, originally from Bangladesh, has spent over two decades studying and living in China. Throughout his journey, he has been captivated by the rapid development of his host country. As a scholar, educator, and keen observer, this articulate and self-assured gentleman has explored the factors behind China's remarkable progress. Drawing on his first-hand experiences and insights,Ghalib is dedicated to assisting other developing nations in achieving success by learning from the development strategies of the world's second largest economy. Join us as we delve into his personal journey and uncover the valuable insights he has gained about development and growth. Ghalib's story began with a pencil.
7: 那时候家长呢是特别关注孩子的这个
9: When I was a child, my parents were particularly concerned about my handwriting. They insisted that it must be neat and beautiful. Therefore, they required me to write with pencils, as this kind of writing utensil would slow down the writing process and result in more aesthetically pleasing characters. I remember there were several types of pencils available then.For some reason, my favorite was a Chinese brand called Zhonghua. Many Chinese children born in the 1980s also used this brand. From this perspective, the first Chinese word I learned was Zhonghua. I didn't know what it meant exactly, but I knew the pencils I used came from China.
0: And not only pencils. The little Ghalib, as he grew older,found that many other kinds of stationery, such as those for learning mathematics, also came from China.
9: This made me gradually realize that many learning-related items were from China. I thought, this country is really impressive. Later, as I grew a bit older and started reading books,Around the age of 11 or 12, I found that many children's books in our country were imported from China. The made-in-China books were published by the Foreign Languages Press in Beijing. The books were very beautiful, and I still remember how elegant the characters looked. They even had a pleasant fragrance, and I associated the scent with the smell of China.
0: All these experiences gradually ingrained in him a good feeling about China, which ultimately led him to come to study in the country after graduating from high school. Already an excellent student in academic performance, he still needed to work hard to obtain an opportunity to study in the country he dreamed of.
9: At that time, it was very difficult to come to study in China. I remember that only two high school graduates from Bangladesh were sent to China for studies, and I was one of them. I was a liberal arts student, and the requirement for me was to score at least 80% in both our country's senior high school entrance exams and university entrance exams.In Bangladesh at that time, only about 10 liberal arts students achieved such scores. After taking our country's exams for studying abroad, only two were selected to study in China, and I was one of them.
8: In August 2002, at the age of 19 years old, the fortunate and aspiring young man began his journey and exploration in China. He flew from the Bangladeshi capital, Dhaka, to Hong Kong, and then transferred to Beijing, where he stayed to learn the Chinese language for several months. Now recalling his experience more than 20 years ago, he says great changes have taken place as his time in China coincided with the period during which China underwent rapid economic and social progress.
7: 在北京一段时间以后，因为在后面呢，安排我来武汉。
9: After spending some time in Beijing, I was assigned to study in Wuhan. I took a train from Beijing to Wuhan, departing at noon one day and arriving almost 24 hours later. I remember the scenery along the way. Once we left Beijing, most of the buildings were made of red bricks, and the farmers were working in the fields. Comparing it to now, I often travel from Wuhan to Beijing for work,and can return within the same day by high-speed trains. Back then, looking out the train window, I thought, wow, the farmland in China looks just like that in Bangladesh. Farmers were working manually in the fields. Now, agricultural mechanization has advanced significantly. While some farmers still work manually, you can see tractors, vans, and small trucks operating in the fields.
8: High-speed trains are a distinct feature of China's modern transportation. Take the train between Beijing and Wuhan, for example. It only takes just about 4 hours to travel the distance of roughly 1,200 kilometers from the Chinese capital to the city in central China.Ghalib says the high-speed train is just an epitome of the country's dazzling overall progress made over the past several decades. He says his first-hand experience proves what he previously had heard of what happened in China.
9: In terms of transportation options, they used to be only green-coated trains, but now they are high-speed trains,And soon, there may be even more advanced options. Another change is the greenery along the railway. In the past, there wasn't as much greenery as there is now. I live in the city of Wuhan, Hubei Province, which is known as the province of 1,000 lakes. The water quality in the east lake of the city, where I often take walks, has improved noticeably. This is just one small part of the broader changes I've witnessed.
8: Since the first National Tree Planting Day on March 12, 1979, China has made remarkable strides in afforestation and ecological restoration, especially in recent years.From the landscape, economy, and transportation to people's daily lives, the changes in China have been all-encompassing, according to Ghalib. As a foreign national living in the country, he applauds such improvement.
9: Another thing I can mention is the train stations.I remember in my early experience in China, public restrooms near train stations or stations of long-haul coaches were not very clean. Now, thanks to the toilet revolution, even in smaller cities or rural areas, public restrooms have improved significantly. I used traditional open-air rural toilets in the past, but I haven't seen them in a long time.These changes are very noticeable and significant.
8: The Toilet Revolution refers to a campaign launched by Chinese authorities in 2015 to increase the number and sanitation levels of public toilets across the country and build better private toilets for farmers in villages. Indeed,

0: are multiple
1: direct
0: flights between Dhaka and Chinese mainland cities like Guangzhou, Kunming, and Beijing. This is a significant change.
2: As a scholar studying China, Ghalib tries to unlock the secrets behind the country's miraculous development over the past several decades since the launch of reform and opening up policies in 1978. He's discovered that infrastructure construction and overall planning have played a key role in driving such long-term and sustained progress.
0: China's development spans many areas. A popular Chinese saying goes, if you want to prosper, build roads first. Of course, the roads here refer to infrastructure, including bridges, railways, and other things. I've lived in Wuhan for many years. Situated in central China, Wuhan is often considered an inland city without a seaport, which many foreigners see as a disadvantage. However, Wuhan has turned this disadvantage into an advantage by improving connectivity with neighboring provinces through railways, the Yangtze River, and highways. The China-Europe freight trains have also enhanced Wuhan's links with foreign cities.
2: In fact, Wuhan has long been a transportation and economic hub in central China. Launched in 2011, the China-Europe freight rail system transformed land transportation between China and Europe. The inaugural journey covered 11,000 kilometers from the western Chinese city of Chongqing to the German city of Duisburg in just 16 days. This success led to the expansion of routes. Wuhan and several other Chinese cities followed suit soon after and opened routes to European destinations such as Warsaw, Madrid, London, and Moscow. Ghalib has discovered that there is an underlying principle of China's economic development. That is, to serve the people, or as Chinese officials often say, people-oriented.
0: The focus is on the people. The primary purpose of infrastructure construction is not just for business. In Bangladesh, we say, if you build a road and no one uses it, the road is meaningless. In China, not only are roads built, but they are also used. Building a road often leads to the development of commercial centers, markets, and other related facilities and services to help improve the living standards of local residents.
2: He says such comprehensive and long-term vision is a distinct feature of Chinese development.
0: I think China's development should be studied for its comprehensive planning. Many developing countries often try to imitate Western development models, which are different from that of China. Since the founding of the People's Republic of China in 1949, the country has been transformed from an impoverished country to the world's second largest economy. This achievement is largely due to comprehensive and accurate planning, which I believe is crucial.
2: Since the founding of the PRC in 1949, China has rolled out and implemented round after round of national five-year economic and social development plans. Ghalib says the experience of China's development is a good reference for other developing countries, including his beloved motherland.
0: Bangladesh is also learning from China. We have built the Padma Bridge. When I return to Bangladesh, I see significant changes, which makes me happy.
2: He takes the Padma Bridge as a good example of how infrastructure construction can help improve the livelihoods of the Bangladeshi people. Located about 40 kilometers southwest of Dhaka, the Padma Bridge spans the Padma River, a major river in Bangladesh. The 9.8-kilometer bridge, built by a Chinese enterprise, was put into operation in June 2022. Ghalib says the project is an engineering feat, noting that the Padma River is so wide and powerful that local people compare it to the sea.
1: 海上建桥是不可能的，我们认为是不可能的。
0: Building a bridge over the sea

0: Like a river was once thought impossible. The river separates a quarter of Bangladesh's land and about 40 million people from the rest of Bangladesh. Previously, the only way to cross the river was by ferry, which posed significant challenges, especially during bad weather. As a developing country, Bangladesh's economic and medical resources are concentrated in the capital, Dhaka. People from the southwestern region, home to over 40 million people, often need to travel to Dhaka for education, healthcare, and work. Crossing the river was a major obstacle, and ferry accidents sometimes resulted in fatalities.
1: Ghalib says the Padma Bridge is a life-changing project for millions of the local people. Bangladeshi authorities have estimated that the bridge would contribute 1.23 percentage points to the country's GDP growth and reduce poverty rates by 0.84 percentage points per year. But for Ghalib, what matters more are the opportunities the bridge has brought and will bring for individuals.
0: Many say the Padma Bridge contributes about 1.5% GDP growth for the economy each year. I think this number can't fully capture the bridge's positive impact on local lives. The southwestern region of Bangladesh is suffering from severe soil salinity due to the invasion of seawater as a result of climate change. Many farmers can no longer grow rice, becoming victims of climate change. The bridge offers new hope for these people, as it brings about easier travel service and economic opportunities. Many of the farmers have turned to fishing and crab farming. Previously, transporting crabs across the river took several hours under scorching temperatures, often resulting in high mortality rates of the crabs. Now, these issues have been resolved, as the bridge reduces travel time across the river to just 10 minutes, thus improving local incomes and living standards. The bridge has also boosted tourism and other economic activity in the region. The southwestern region is home to a beautiful tropical mangrove forest, which attracts visitors from Dhaka and beyond.
1: Ghalib adds that the bridge will

0: 他们再不用担心。
1: The breach has alleviated the fears of families who previously lost loved ones in ferry accidents. They no longer have to worry about their family members' safety when traveling to Dhaka. This peace of mind is a direct result of the bridge built by China. The Padma Bridge will stand for decades or even 100 years. Every time people see the bridge, they will remember China's contribution and feel grateful.
2: For Ghalib himself, he is grateful that he has witnessed firsthand the development of China over the past 20 plus years.His hard work, persistence and wisdom have made his academic journey in China smooth. Between 2002 and 2015, he finished his undergraduate, then graduate and lastly doctorate studies at Wuhan University of Technology. The subjects he studied and researched include business administration, international marketing and international relations.He is now a faculty member at the university's School of Marxism and heads the Research Center for Cross-Cultural Communication and the Belt and Road Initiative. His research focuses on policies related to the Belt and Road Initiative, as well as international relations and politics. As a scholar, he is particularly interested in how China's institutional system has contributed to its infrastructure development.And believes that more foreign scholars should study this aspect.
0: 2006年、2007年读研究生的时候呢，可能是真正的对这个两会啊。
1: I have been paying attention to the two sessions and current affairs of China since 2006 or 2007, when I was a postgraduate.For me, I was invited twice in recent years by the Hubei provincial government to attend the provincial two sessions and listen to the provincial government work report. This is an honor for me, but more importantly, this is a treasured opportunity for me as a scholar from a developing country to observe how China is governed.I think the two sessions, being on the national level or the provincial level, is a good window for foreign observers to understand how China has achieved long-term economic and social progress.
2: The national two sessions are important annual political meetings in China. The Lianghui, as it is known in Chinese, are the annual sessions of the National People's Congress, or NPC,and the National Committee of the Chinese People's Political Consultative Conference, or CPPCC. The meetings usually take place in early March and last for about a week. During the two sessions, thousands of national lawmakers and political advisers gather in Beijing to discuss issues related to every aspect of China's development and people's well-being. The provincial level two sessions, usually taking place in January,functions similarly to the national ones, but deals only with the affairs of a provincial-level administrative region. From being a teenage student to a middle-aged scholar, Ghalib considers himself to have grown up in China and says the country has shaped his vision about his life and the world. He believes his unique experience allows him to serve as a bridge between the developing world and China.Telling accurate and compelling stories about the country to his students and people from across the world. On campus, Ghalib teaches a course titled Understanding Wuhan, the Industry of a Great Nation, which is very popular among his students who come from both China and abroad. The course traces the history of Wuhan and its modern industrial development.Aiming to illustrate the broader progress of China through the lens of one city's growth. The course has been recognized by China's Ministry of Education as an exemplary one of its kind. With no doubt, teaching this course is a challenge even for a teacher rich in experience and diligent in research. But as a foreign scholar, he brings a special perspective to it.
0: 我基本上每天都会看相关的一些报纸啊。
1: Every day, I read newspapers, news reports about government policies and activities, and articles by renowned Chinese experts. In addition to my native Bengali, I am fluent in several languages, including Chinese. This capacity allows me

0: communicate seamlessly with Chinese people and read Chinese materials directly. So I educate myself every day so that I can provide accurate information to my students. Moreover, I have lived in rural China and have first-hand experience with poverty alleviation and rural revitalization. So I can incorporate these experiences into my teaching to make my classes more engaging.
1: Always keeping abreast of the times and trends, the scholar tries to be on the front line to understand and explain the new terms and new phenomena appearing in China.
2: 我做个例子啊，新质生产力。
0: For example, the concept of new quality productive forces is new and unfamiliar for many foreigners. They wonder if they are old quality productive forces and how traditional production methods and our daily lives might change with the advent of AI and big data. These are practical questions that need to be studied and addressed.
1: The term New Quality Productive Forces was first put forward by Chinese President Xi Jinping in September 2023. The scholar notes that New Quality Productive Forces feature high tech, high efficiency, and high quality in the growth of industries and economy. They are driven by revolutionary technological breakthroughs, innovative allocation of production factors, and deep industrial transformation and upgrading.Having spent more time in China than in his home country, Ghalib is deeply grateful to the East Asian nation and considers himself fortunate. Beyond teaching and researching, he is actively involved in international academic exchanges and has published articles in renowned international journals. Through his efforts, the scholar says he hopes to tell China's remarkable story to the world.
2: 孟加拉国现在有接近两亿人，在这么多人里面啊，他当初选择我。
0: With a population of nearly 200 million, Bangladesh selected only two students to study in China, and I was one of them. I feel lucky and often say it was fate that brought us together. China invited me to study, offering me a supportive environment for learning and growth.It has also showered me with love and tolerance. With no doubt, I have developed deep affection for China. Of course, I'm from Bangladesh. I think I am able and willing to present what in my eyes a credible, respectable, and lovable China to the world.
1: With that, we conclude this edition of Footprints. Thanks for listening. I'm Bob Jones. If you're interested in hearing more about the lives of ordinary but incredible people in China, follow us on your favorite podcast platforms. Just key in Footprints, and you can find more stories anytime, anywhere. We'll see you next time. Bye for now.

0: From north to south, east to west, people in China are chasing their dreams and leaving their mark. Want to know how they beat the odds and made a difference? Footprints brings you the true life stories of their journeys.
1: Ever wondered what's actually going on in Africa through the perspective of an African? How are things really going between China and Africa? 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